0: where one child was found dead. The children who were killed ranged from ages 3 to 11, according to the coroner's office. The children's mothers identified them as Jayla Akins, Shayla Akins, Kayla Pugh, Layla Pugh, Markadon Pugh, Sarah Snow, Kira Donnan Snow, and Braylon Snow. City officials say the shooting highlights a broader problem. Grayson Bouchard, a city councilman from Shreveport, said in an interview with PBS, quote, "We have a true epidemic of domestic violence, and that is something that should be our top priority of the city's administration, the city council, and law enforcement," end quote. He went on to say that, quote, "Over 30% of our crimes and 30% of murders in the city of Shreveport are domestic in relation. Now, that number has gone up," end quote. This was not the first encounter Mr. Elkins had with law enforcement. His record shows at least two prior convictions, including driving while intoxicated in 2016 and for the illegal use of a weapon in 2019. According to a March 2019 police report, Mr. Elkins pulled a 9mm handgun from his waistband and fired 5 shots at a vehicle after the driver allegedly drew a gun on him. One bullet was later found near a school where children were playing. April Zioli with the University of Michigan said, quote, "If no action is taken, if firearms aren't removed, if they're still available, if somebody who says they are suicidal doesn't get any attention, then we are not really going to solve this problem," end quote. This is Hayden Stengler with KCSB News. Thank you for listening.
1: UCSB is executing cuts to foreign language departments. I talked to a UCSB French and Italian professor who is being laid off in the face of the budget cuts.
2: Language programs are in the middle of a significant decline. Budget pressures, including a projected $24 million decrease from last year in state funding for this school year, have led to dramatic cuts across language departments. For the French and Italian departments, course offerings have fallen from 33 classes to 18, with expectations of just 13 for next year, according to the Santa Barbara Independent. 4 lecturers were laid off last year, and further cuts could reduce the French program from 7 lecturers down even further. The University of California system plans to expand online language instruction through a partnership with the UC Global Language Network. But controversy has arisen surrounding this move, as some lecturers argue that online asynchronous learning undermines the persistence and immersion that learning a language requires. The cuts have drawn pushback from both faculty and students. More than 90 lecturers signed a petition to Chancellor Dennis Asanas, calling for a pause on further reductions and a transparent transition plan. Over 100 students submitted testimonials in support of their programs. At a recent UCSB Senate meeting, students spoke during public comment to express their support for the foreign language faculty. David Moak, a French lecturer who has been teaching at UCSB for almost 8 years, received a formal layoff notice. He also spoke during public comment, raising concerns about shrinking course offerings, declining department morale, and the push towards online learning. He advocated for a Senate resolution affirming support for UCSB's foreign language programs, which passed later that meeting. I spoke to Moak about the budget cuts and its impact on the UCSB, French, and Italian departments.
3: My name is David Moak. I am finishing my 7th year at UCSB. I initially was teaching in the Department of Global Studies, but I have really from the very beginning taught across programs here at the university. I've taught courses in history, comparative literature, French, and Italian. And so I'm sort of a jack of all trades. Common theme, I suppose, in all of these courses is that they focus in some way, shape, or form on French and Italian history, literature, and culture.
2: UCSB recently announced cuts to UCSB's foreign language program. From your perspective, how do these cuts change the overall quality and purpose of language education at UCSB beyond just learning how to speak a language?
3: It's a great question. First of all, I think we should mention the fact that these cuts are not just to language classes. So, for example, learning the French language or the Italian language. They are also cuts to content classes that deal with literature and history of the French-speaking world and the Italian-speaking world. So with these cuts, our curriculum is being deprived not just of language courses, but of courses that, you know, typically introduce students to much larger issues related, again, to the histories and literatures of these parts of the world. So that's a cause of a very serious concern for us as lecturers, as instructors, and for the students as well, I think, because we have, of course, majors and minors in both French and Italian. You know, these cuts are affecting our ability to provide classes that, first of all, will be sufficient in quantity for our students, and also classes.

0: sorts of questions concerning the ability of students to study these languages in an uninterrupted way. And so what we're witnessing is a sort of degradation of, again, the curriculum. And it is our stance also the quality of the courses is something that, you know, is at the forefront of our concerns that we've been trying to raise with the administration.
1: You mentioned that cuts are being made to history and cultural classes in addition to language classes. You teach a class called The Holocaust in France. Can you walk me through what students gain from a course like these that they won't get elsewhere?
0: Yeah, sure. Teach plenty of content classes, a course called Economic Fictions, Tales of Love. I've done courses on the French Caribbean. So again, you know, I've taught a wide range of things here, but I'm happy to speak about that particular course, The Holocaust in France, for a couple of reasons. First of all, it is very, very popular. A lot of the courses that are going to be kind of canceled in some sense or no longer going to be available, they're among the most popular courses that we offer. So this is a problem because it, again, is going to limit our ability to attract and engage students who are drawn to these particular topics. Now, when it comes to, you know, my course on the Holocaust in France, I think that it offers a lot of things to students. First of all, you know, as one would expect from a kind of literature course, you know, it is about familiarizing students with how they interact with the source material that is meant in some sense to bear witness to, you know, historical events, and in this case, historical traumas. Because students often come into classes with the perception that witnessing is a straightforward process, right? And that testimony is a straightforward process, when in fact it is incredibly, incredibly complex. And so this is what we do. We spend about 10 weeks reading four books that are variously either memoirs of Holocaust survivors or a mixture of memoir and novel, and in some cases, even a post-war reflection on the role of memory. I should say also that this is a class that is not just in some sense about the persecution of Jews in France. And I say that because in order to understand the persecution of Jews in France and the genocide of Europe's Jews, again, you need to understand developments in politics. You need to understand developments in immigration. You need to understand developments in sort of economics and war. All of these different things go into creating the environment that makes it possible for a genocide to take place during World War II. So whether it's political domain, whether it's economics, whatever it may be, the students are not just getting a broad introduction to French culture and history and all of these domains, as well as a training in how to read literature. They are learning about key elements of the modern world that sadly for us are still deeply, deeply relevant.
1: There's been discussion about expanding online language instruction through the Global Language Network. What are your biggest concerns about that shift?
0: It should be stated that these two things, the layoffs and the development of the Global Language Network, are originating in different areas. The Global Language Network is a university-wide push that has been going on for a few years now, although it's only become increasingly public in some sense over the past few months. This is something that has been spearheaded by the upper administration of the university, and that has been sort of pursued by the deans of the various UC campuses. There are concerns related to this project because there is a very strong feeling on the part of faculty, not just at UCSB, but elsewhere, and not just in French and Italian, but among many, many languages, that this push to create a global language network has sort of originated and thus far developed largely in the absence of consultation with faculty. And this is a very, very serious problem because we simply do not know what is going on. Department chairs do not know what's going on. And so there's a very, very serious problem with a lack of transparency. And when you have a lack of transparency, when you have a sort of inability to ask questions and have them answered in an honest and frank way, it breeds kind of negative thinking, right? People begin to spiral, they begin to read into what's going on, and they begin to think the worst. And this is what's been going on in the minds of lots of people across the UC system. They're very, very worried about what the long-term implications of this network are, because it's being presented to the UC system as a way to save less commonly taught languages,

0: which is absolutely great. Like, who wouldn't want that? I think it would be great if, students at this school could have access to languages that are not taught. The problem is that according to the website of the Global Language Network and according to various comments that have been made by administrators at other campuses in the UC system, there seems to be a plan to take the Global Language Network and generalize it to a certain extent, expand it to 100 some languages, and this could be a problem. First of all, because when the network is expanded to these, all languages in some sense, it can cause issues. It can cause issues with individual campuses, and these sorts of problems have not really been thought through, worked out thoroughly. So that's a major, major concern. It's also a major concern in that we don't want this idea of online language learning to become a generalized model because it is really, in some sense, a last resort. It's great for languages that are taught less commonly, that will open up opportunities for students to be exposed to them. But if you consult all kinds of literature related to pedagogy and language instruction, the idea that an online class can reproduce potentially, the experience of, or can be comparable even to the experience of an in-person class is just not, it's not valid. Now, again, it's not a simple cause and effect relationship. It's not that the Global Language Network is leading to the layoff of faculty. That's not true. What is of concern, again, is that while this network is being built up, we have, layoffs going on at a number of UC campuses. It is affecting us here at UCSB, but it is arguably even worse at UC Santa Cruz at the moment, where entire departments, not just for less commonly taught languages, but for major languages like German, are being shuttered. Concern is, of course, that as these layoffs are occurring for budgetary reasons, that this is shutting down kind of in-person instruction and leaving some of these campuses with only one option, and that is to have students either take these classes elsewhere, maybe at a community college or at another UC online.
1: You spoke during public comment on the cuts to foreign language programs about wanting to have the Senate approve a resolution affirming support for the UCSB foreign language program. This was approved. What change can come from a resolution like this?
0: I personally think a good deal of change. Your voices as students are vitally important. We're here for you. Without you, there is no us. There are no instructors. There is no faculty. There is no university. And I think, a body like Associated Students, for that reason, has a great deal of influence. It can make its voice heard and can advance arguments in a way that will be taken seriously by, administrators. And that was ultimately my hope. I know some people involved with Associated Students at various levels. I respect them deeply as students, as leaders. And I just wanted, in sort of bringing this issue to the table in front of them, to make sure that they were aware of this kind of broader context of what's going on, to present our concerns. I wanted to provide them with that information, to give us our perspective on it, and to get them sort of involved in some sense, because ultimately these cuts, this kind of politics of austerity, is justified very much in the short term, in that the university is very, very concerned to balance its budget, as are other UC campuses. But at the same time, these short-term concerns cannot be a justification for making decisions that could have medium and long-term effects that are drastic. So I wanted to bring this to them, should they find it convincing and should they find that this is an issue of a concern to them as well, give them the opportunity to work with us to bring these concerns to the university so that those in charge could hear that this is an issue not just about one department or about individual instructors, that this is an issue that's about our university. French and Italian, we've just won a couple of very competitive grants for external funding, giving us $25,000 that was meant to build up the language programs in the coming years, create new classes related to things like writing and character development for video games, as well as French for marine biology, because we have a lab that works on campus here that does research on coral reefs in French Polynesia. We were going to have film festivals and cultural events and all these sorts of amazing things that are at risk of disappearing because these conversations need to be put forward.
1: The UCSB Senate's resolution expressed support for maintaining UCSB's foreign language programs by a vote of 11 to 1. But the resolution doesn't reverse the layoffs or restore canceled courses. The UC system's expansion of online language instruction through the Global Language Network is moving forward, with new courses set to roll out by fall 2027. University officials maintain the online offerings are meant to complement in-person instruction, not replace it, a claim faculty remain skeptical of. Whether the Senate resolution will aid in supporting the foreign language professors who are pushing for less cuts to the language department is to be determined. With KCSB, I'm Emerson Good.
2: People have faced genocide since the civil war broke out in their country, forced to flee to neighboring countries in North Africa. KCSB's Anesha Runasinghe-Dinesh covers the opposing forces that caused the war and the effects that it's had on its people.
3: Since April 15, 2023, Sudan has faced a grim and horrific civil war between two opposing groups, the Sudanese Armed Forces, or SAF, and the Rapid Support Forces, or RSF. The war between the two forces has been heavily criticized by the UN and several NGOs, including the Human Rights Watch. The US has labeled the war in the North African country as a famine and a genocide. While the two militias worked together in 2019 to overthrow dictator Omar al-Bashir, their relationship strained in early 2022 due to a power struggle. SAF, led by General Abdel Fattah al-Burhan, and RSF, led by Mohamed Hamdan Hamidi Delgado, had the power to direct Sudan's democratic transition. However, negotiations were stalled after a disagreement about RSF's integration into the Sudanese armed forces. This power struggle between Burhan and Hamidi hurt the country's efforts to transition into democracy. As a result, in April of 2023, explosions were heard in Khartoum, Sudan's capital. The RSF and the SAF both accused each other of firing first, and the civil war began. The UN Humanitarian and Emergency Relief Chief called Sudan's situation one of the worst humanitarian nightmares in recent history. Human Rights Watch has accused the RSF of ethnic cleansing and war crimes. It's estimated that nearly 9 to 14 million Sudanese people are internationally misplaced and that over 4 million people have fled their homes, going to neighboring countries like Chad, Ethiopia, Uganda, and South Sudan. Women and girls are also being targeted by the war, with sexual violence being a consistent tactic utilized. About 40,000 people have been killed, according to the World Health Organization. Though the U.S. labeled the war a genocide in January of 2025, there have been little measures taken by the Trump administration to help the Sudanese people. The same can be said for the former Biden administration. The involvement of the Wagner Group, a Russian state-funded private military company, and the UAE has only created more rivalry between the RSF and SAF, though the UAE denies its presence in Sudan. On April 15th, UN Secretary General Antonio Guterres said, quote, "Today marks 3 years since the war in Sudan began. It is a tragic milestone in a conflict that has shattered a country of immense promise and created the world's largest humanitarian crisis," end quote. For KCSB News, I'm Anesha Runasinghe-Dinesh. 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

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Our theme music is Algorithms by Chad Crouch, and our transition music is Loop One by Alice Gonzalez of Pleasant Valley Records. Tonight's news writers and producers are Anisha Ranasinghadenish, Hayden Stengler, and me, Emerson Good. That's all for now from KCSB News. Thanks for tuning in. Once again, I'm Emerson Good. But don't go away. Up next, we have Climate Connections, followed by Newsmakers.

0: Welcome to 2026 Talks, where we're following our democracy in historic times.
1: The United States has rejected the Iranian government's recent proposal, which was only slightly more flexible than their previous position. Their previous position was the United States needs to lift its blockade of the Strait of Hormuz before there can be serious negotiations on the other issues.
0: Stephen Cook with the Council on Foreign Relations describes the U.S.-Iran war as at a stalemate, although economic pressure should eventually force negotiation. Both countries have now walked away from the other's peace proposals, with President Donald Trump saying Iran is asking for things he can't agree to. Trump says the U.S. will guide cargo ships through the Strait of Hormuz, but without using Navy warships. Some economists estimate the world has at most 8 weeks before a global recession hits. Brent crude remains over $100 a barrel and gas continues to spike. Already struggling before higher jet fuel prices, Spirit Airlines has gone out of business. National polling finds the war unpopular by 2 or 3 to 1, but a new survey finds North Dakotans are almost exactly split. While most of those polled say they worry about rising gas prices, University of North Dakota political scientist Mark Jendrisky says the state's strong Republican base is more likely to accept the White House's position.
2: For the most part, you have people who trust Donald Trump, who support him very strongly, who think this is necessary, it should have been done long ago, and we can take the short-term pain for some long-term gain.
0: Democratic leaders in Nevada say the government should invest in social services and renewable energy instead of the Iran war. The Pentagon puts the price at about $25 billion so far, not counting damage to U.S. bases. Former President pro tempore of the Nevada State Senate, Pat Spearman, is now with the nonprofit Elected Officials to Protect America.
3: Everybody ought to contact whoever it is that represents them in Congress and say, I don't want to spend one more dime on this war. I want to make sure that we have money for health care. We have money for child care.
0: With the Iran war in limbo, conflict with Cuba is simmering. On Friday, Trump signed an executive order broadening sanctions on the island, targeting individuals and entities connected to the government's security system. Cuba's president says that reinforces a, quote, brutal genocidal blockade. Trump has said he would use military action to implement regime change there. Congress has temporarily extended a controversial surveillance power. The Foreign Intelligence Surveillance Act lets agencies like the NSA collect the communications of foreigners. Section 702 inadvertently allows them to look at messages of U.S. residents caught in the dragnet without a warrant. The House initially approved a 3-year extension for that section, but at the last minute, the Senate slashed that to 45 days. In the meantime, California Democratic Congressman Ted Lieu says he wants to hammer out reforms, including requiring a warrant before Americans are monitored, and changes at the top of the FBI.
4: If it takes some time to get to a bipartisan solution, again, I would vote for a short-term extension if FBI Director Kash Patel was removed.
0: I'm Edwin J. Vieira for Pacifica Network and Public News Service. 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
5: 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This is KCSB News, your local community radio news program from the Santa Barbara area. I'm Emerson Good. Today is Monday, March 23rd, 2026. In tonight's show, while we're on spring break, a look at KCSB's coverage of the 41st Annual Santa Barbara International Film Festival. From interviews with tributes like Ethan Hawke and Kate Hudson, to conversations with filmmakers on their shorts, documentaries, and long-form films that showed at the festival. Ethan Hawke received the American Riviera Award at the Santa Barbara International Film Festival. I spoke with him and Jeff Bridges on the red carpet. This past weekend on Friday night, Ethan Hawke arrived at the Santa Barbara International Film Festival to receive the American Riviera Award, an award that spotlights individuals' outstanding achievement in film. Jeff Bridges, who received this award in 2017, presented Hawke with the trophy, comparing Hawke's refreshing, optimistic attitude towards filmmaking to his late father, Lloyd Bridges, a film legend. I had the chance to speak to Jeff Bridges on the red carpet.
6: First, you're here celebrating Ethan Hawke tonight. Why do you think he's so awarding of this role? What are your favorite moments of Ethan Hawke's career?
7: He's just a wonderful artist, you know, and the guy directs, he writes novels, makes documentaries, acts in stage, TV. He does it all, and he does it so well with such joy, So it's a pleasure to honor him tonight.
6: Amazing. Why do you think that creativity and filmmaking should be spotlighted right now? Why is it so important for those things to have a place in our world right now?
7: I don't think it's... You think it's especially important today, films and stuff? I mean, it's always pretty important. I don't know.
6: Yeah.
7: What are your thoughts?
6: I just think in a world where AI is becoming so serious and creativity is kind of being compromised by new technology.
7: It's so true. I mean, you know Tilly Norwood, right? You know who she is. And we're all going to turn into Tilly Norwood, I guess. I mean, I don't know, man. But I think we can look at all this AI stuff as an invitation, you know. AI can do, it's like a gathering of all of our intelligence, putting it together, and it can do a lot of what we can do better than we can do. So I look at it as an invitation from AI saying, come on, you got something new, you humans, come on. And so, you know, that's kind of the positive side I'm thinking.
5: Ethan Hawke has had a diverse career, playing roles from a reserved student in the Dead Poets Society in 1989 to a sadistic serial killer in the 2021 film The Black Phone. This year, Hawke has received praise for his role as Lorenz Hurt, a renowned Broadway songwriter, in Blue Moon. Blue Moon explores the complexities of creative partnerships, romantic relationships, and fleeting time that comes with age. I had the opportunity to interview Ethan Hawke about his role in the film.
6: Blue Moon finds Lorenz Hurt at such an interesting part of his career and his life. What drew you to this role? He's such a complex character with such a pain of genius and alcoholism.
8: Just in the question is the answer. He was so full of contradictions. He was the smallest person in the room and the biggest person in the room. He was a homosexual and in love with a woman. He was insecure and full of bravado. He was just a bag of contradictions, which is kind of thrilling as a performer, because it's just this endless riddle of trying to figure out who he is. So at this point, it was really a challenge of it, trying to make sense out of him and try to bring his soul forward.
5: Last weekend marked the second time Hawke has received the American Riviera Award. He won for the first time in 2015 alongside Patricia Arquette for their roles in Richard Linklater's Boyhood. Throughout his career, Hawke has been nominated for 5 Oscars, including 2 for Best Supporting Actor in Boyhood and Training Day, 2 for Best Adapted Screenplay in Before Midnight and Before Sunset, and his first Best Actor nomination this year for Blue Moon. With KCSB, I'm Emerson Good. Kate Hudson was awarded the Arlington Artist of the Year Award at the Santa Barbara International Film Festival, recognized for her incredible contribution to film, including her newest role in Song Sung Blue. Kate Hudson graced the festival's red carpet. I talked to Hudson about her experience jumping into her character in the film and how family relationships have shaped her career. Kate Hudson arrived at the Santa Barbara International Film Festival to receive the Artist of the Year Award. Hudson is the second star to receive this quite new award, following Timothée Chalamet's recognition at last year's 2025 SPIFF. The night celebrated Hudson's role in the film Song Sung Blue, a biographical musical following the lives of Mike and Claire Sardina, who performed as the Neil Diamond tribute band Lightning and Thunder. The film was inspired by the 2008 documentary on the duo of the same name. Hudson has received incredible praise for her performance in the movie, including Golden Globe, BAFTA, and Academy Award nominations for Best Actress. On the SPIFF red carpet, I had the chance to talk to Hudson about her process diving into her character and the relationships that have shaped her career. She discussed her conversations with Claire Sardina about portraying her life on screen and how it helped her get into character.
9: Yes. I mean, I did. I also had the documentary. So the documentary was amazing because it gave me so, like I said, it was such a great resource. It gave me so much to watch over and over and over again to kind of get characteristic and the tone of her voice and all those things. So documentary was really the most, and that's what the movie was sort of based on. So but then I got to meet Claire and got to have those experiences with her and sit with her and talk with her, and she loves the movie, so it's been pretty amazing.
6: Your performance in Song Sung Blue taps into love and resilience, qualities audiences have long associated with your mother, Goldie Hawn. Looking back at your career thus far, how do you think you've been able to continue her legacy while also defining your own voice as an actor?
9: I think let's just boil it down to take it outside of the movie industry and just make it about mothers and daughters. I think when you're, that relationship is so profound, and when you have a good one, it's amazing, but it's always a complicated relationship, even, you know, no matter what. I happen to have a phenomenal mother who allowed me so much freedom, so much ability, so much ability to make mistakes. I never felt like I had this expectation on me to do anything that she expected of me. She just wanted me to do what I loved. And so with that, you know, I never felt any pressure, you know. I only felt support.
5: Following the red carpet at the Arlington Artist of the Year award night, Hudson broke down her career with moderator Scott Feinberg of The Hollywood Reporter, watching clips from her renowned films including Almost Famous, How to Lose a Guy in 10 Days, Deepwater Horizon, and Glass Onion and Knives Out

0: seven, eight of us in Prague, Czech Republic. Not a lot of extracurricular activities going on, you know, at that time. So what I was doing, working on the script, working on the story, I would hang out with all the, you know, older actors that, you know, that I was hanging out with them. And he really stressed the importance of journal work, and he, you know, marking out a character with no cards. And he really walked me through a bit of his process, and something that I sat back and watched, and it clicked.
1: Hi again, everybody, and welcome to Newsmakers TV. I'm Jerry Roberts. It is Friday, May 1st. I'm joined by our all-star panel of top local journalists, Josh Molina, editor of the Santa Barbara News Press, Ryan P. Cruz, staff writer for the Santa Barbara Independent, and beaming in, even as we speak, Nick Welsh, the angry poodle, his own self. He's coming. He's somewhere. He's in the transporter. There he is. And Nick Welsh, executive editor of The Independent. How you all fellas doing here on this special boys band edition? All right. The city council did something this week about the long-awaited State Street master plan. My takeaways, Tess Harris is apparently going to be our next mayor. Nick's friends in the bicycle jihadist cult are doing a touchdown dance on the two-yard line, not to put too fine a point on it or not to mix metaphors. And this is going to cost $10 million a block? All right, let's hear it. Ryan, what did the council actually do?
2: So they heard the most recent update, which is, you know, the collected vision of, I think, over 60 public hearings to this point from the State Street Advisory Committee. And that's only if we're going back to 2021. So if you want to go back farther, you know, this consultant, Stefanos Polizoides, he was pretty charming. I think he won over a lot of people with his presentation. I think he did a well enough job of kind of balancing and threading that needle. I know it's a really highly debated topic. And what was really notable to me was that it wasn't really debated. There wasn't much debate at this meeting. You know, there was the chorus of bring cars back on State Street was, there was just, I think, two people in public comment that were really pushing to open it wide open again. A lot of people were in favor of this plan. Now, the one thing that was kind of the sticking point was this weird scheduling. You know, they want to have retractable bollards that would open up at 10 p.m. to 10 a.m. And that was the original plan.
1: Yeah, I had a little drinking game. I was taking a shot every time somebody said the word bollards and I was on the floor.
2: You were probably done within hours two of the meeting. It was a 7-hour meeting. So, yeah. But yeah, that a lot of people spoke up against that. You know, that raised my eyebrows when I first saw the report of that, you know, 10 p.m. to 10 a.m. The only delivery drivers, I get that, but letting private vehicles on 10 p.m. to 2 a.m. is just kind of a recipe for mixing drunk people walking with potentially drunk people driving. So I think there was a lot of pushback against that. So technically, they kind of moved forward with this collected vision now. We're at a sort of thumbs up. They removed that provision with the bringing private cars, but of course it. There
1: so
2: was
1: are they
2: a little
1: revisit
2: bit of a,
1: that?
2: There's a little bit of an asterisk on that. You know, Mike Jordan had asked for, you know, a little bit more data. And I think the language they kind of used with moving it forward, it didn't shut the door completely on, you know, the bollards will be there and city council could decide if they have a majority to institute a schedule. Now, I don't think there is 4 or 5 votes there for opening it to private vehicles. I think that that ship has sailed. I think that's, we're moving on from that. It's what it looks like, but of course
1: Except
2: that debate's
1: Josh,
2: not
1: in your
2: done.
1: Story, you quoted Megan as uncharacteristically talking about compromise and warning the bicyclists not to bang too heavy on the keys. I mean, is that a finished issue or not? Or
3: well, I mean, Megan's sort of in an interesting situation because she is in her last term. And so she's gone through a lot of this where, whether it's tenant rights or State Street, the advocates, because they have all of the votes on the council,

0: have been so strong in demanding everything they want, and they want it all, and they want it right now. And so Megan is coming at it from a sense of, we dealt with tenants' rights, and sometimes when you demand to get everything, you end up hurting your cause in the long run. And she was drawing that analogy here with people who are like, no cars ever at any point, at any time. I mean, it came to the point where the city, as a compromise, wanted to put cars from 10 p.m. to 10 a.m., right? And the advocates, the strong townspeople, are like, no, absolutely not. No way. So Megan's point is, it's not the worst thing in the world to meet people a little bit where they're at so that not everybody gets everything they want all the time. And because she's in her last term, I think she can speak a little more honestly and bluntly about these things. There was not a lot of commentary about just fully opening it up. That battle has been lost because that group, whoever they are, they just don't know how to do politics well. They don't. They complain, they write op-eds, they write their little letters and their right-wing publications, but they don't actually know how to interact in the real world to make change. The Strongtown Santa Barbara group, they're taking over sort of the collective voice of the city, and we are seeing that, and we saw that on Tuesday night. So that is part of the shift that is happening. If you put cars back from 10 p.m. to 10 a.m., is it the end of the world with the retractable bollards? We don't know, but they did not move away from it entirely. They said, "Yeah, let's look at this a little more and come back, and we'll see." Now, as I broke on my Instagram, Jerry, I'm going to go into business for myself here. Jason Dominguez is running for Santa Barbara City Council in District 4, Kristen Sneddon's district. He will be taking on Monty Wilson and Devin Wardlow. There may be another candidate in there I don't know about. This is a huge, significant thing. If Jason gets onto the council, right, that we're going to see a lot more sort of move to the moderate right side. Even though Jason's probably a registered Democrat, he is not a Democratic Party leftist activist. And who knows what he's going to want to do with this whole State Street thing. So there is some hope for these car people in the future.
1: Let me jump in on that.
2: Yeah, Nick.
1: The other person who's jumping in is John Tyne. He's going to run for mayor.
2: He's going to
1: And
2: run for mayor?
1: he's running for mayor.
2: Oh, you heard it here first.
1: You heard it here first. And if he runs, I can't imagine, it won't be more of the cars on State Street and of that ilk as well. He will be able to mount a credible campaign, I think. He's sort of an
2: Can he
1: odd duck, but a very smart one, and he's connected, and he's got money.
2: consolidate the Randy vote?
1: Yeah, I think that would be where he would go. And to the people who find Randy a little mushy, I mean, liberal. Everyone makes John out to be some self-raving right-winger, because he's not, but he's definitely more conservative and more business-minded.
0: Yeah,
2: Let me
0: they'll be
1: ask
0: wanting Randy after that,
1: One question about this, which I haven't gotten with all this the arguing about the bollards and what time. The whole point of this exercise, I thought, was how do we bring housing
2: Yeah,
1: downtown?
2: and
1: Because
2: that was
1: housing was the key ingredient, more than bikes, cars, all that stupid shit.
2: that
1: So
2: is
1: how are
2: a
1: they going to get housing in
2: and
1: this plan? That's
2: that
1: what I
2: is
1: don't
2: a
1: know.
2: So as part of the plan, they want to bring 1 to 2,000 units. And of course, there's only 350 units now, and we're not building them very fast. So what I think I'm seeing a shift in, we didn't hear a lot of the chorus of bringing cars back from the property owners downtown. And I think there's a shift to, instead of seeing it as bringing cars back down State Street to get retail up, I think there's an idea of, well, why don't you use your property? And if we make it much easier for you to bring housing downtown, removing inclusionary environment, maybe making an in-lieu fee, maybe instead, making it really easy to convert a commercial or retail space to housing. I think that's kind of one of those care or incentives they're going to be using to bring housing downtown. And that's going to be another piece of the State Street plan. And all these elections too, the Monty Wilson and Jason Dominguez and Devin Wardlow, there's going to be a housing aspect in that race. And of course, in the mayor's race too, with the rent control and everything. So yeah, like you said, housing is touching everything in the State Street plan too.
1: Was there any spelling out? Did they spell like, okay, how are we going to make it? We only have 350 housing units. There's a reason. What are we going to do to change
2: Not
1: that?
2: explicitly, but the idea is to streamline housing. And this week, they're going to be talking about inclusionary housing at City Council. So I
1: Okay.
2: suspect that's going to be part of this conversation.
3: Ballots are going out, I guess, Friday. Nick, you had a little piece about there's a hinky little new law about mail-in ballots that a lot of people haven't noticed, that it's sort of incumbent upon you to get it in really early, huh?
1: I wrote a column this week, which was sort of a glorified public service announcement. It used to be if you put your ballot in the mail on election day, it would be counted. It would be postmarked that day. And, even if it took them like 7 days to get around to opening it up and counting it, it would be counted. The post office, the postal service, is changing its procedures, and it is not counting everything that gets deposited on election day. And what the dividing line is, to be honest, I do not know.
3: It's
1: But
3: because it's sitting in the mailbox, not getting postmarked.
1: so what happens is, if you put it, let's say, in your mailbox, and you expect the mail person to come take it out of your mailbox and then take it to wherever, it may or may not get postmarked that day. And they are saying, we aren't guaranteeing it's going to get postmarked. And if it's not postmarked on election day or by election day, it will not be counted. So last year, in 2024, actually 2 years ago, I think there were something like 179 ballots that weren't counted because they came in too late. Last year, in the special election in November, there was something like 2,700 ballots
3: Wow, that's a
1: that
3: lot.
1: came in too late. Now, statewide, they say there's a change, like there's four times more ballots not counted in 2025 than in 2024. In Santa Barbara, it's more like 15 times. So, for whatever idiosyncratic, weird reason, we are an outlier. So my point to people was, hey, if you want your vote counted and you want to put it in the mailbox, put it in the mailbox a week before the day. Otherwise, drop it off in person at one of the 18 ballot boxes around the county, or was it however many, walk in on election day and drop it off in person at your polling place.
3: Wow.
1: And normally this would be kind of a what the hell sort of blip, but given that you have Donald Trump at this point in time having just issued an executive order all but banning mail-in ballots or giving
3: Which
1: control of mail-in,
3: we should clarify, he can't do, but
1: is against the Constitution, but that has never stopped him.
3: no.
1: And the other thing that's of interest is here he is saying how mail-in ballots are a form of cheating. And then this March, he himself cast a mail-in ballot in Florida. Now, he said at the time, oh, I was in Washington, D.C. I'm the president of the United States. I have important things to do. But reporters looked into it and they discovered that no, it was actually turned out he was in Florida at the time.
3: Playing
1: So,
3: golf, yeah.
1: playing golf. So, what's good for the goose is not good for the gander.
3: Yeah, it was interesting. One of the few contested races or closely contested races in the primary locally is the election between incumbent Joe Holland and challenger Melinda Green. To run the elections department along with the assessor's office and the clerk recorder and everything else. And Josh and I talked to both of them this week, and it was interesting. Melinda had a sense of urgency about it, or at least expressed a sense of urgency about it. Yeah, it's a big deal. We should be doing. And Joe was like, "Ah, nothing new to see here, really." I don't know. Do you think we were just catastrophizing Josh and asking them the question, or what'd you take away from them?
0: Well, those were a couple of memorable interviews. That's what I took away from them. But yeah, I mean, I do think that Melinda Green had more of a sense of urgency around the situation, and Joe was sort of like, "We're doing the right thing. We've always done the right thing, and we'll continue to do the right thing." At least from what I was able to hear from Joe during our interview, because he had some technical challenges zooming with us, you know. So.
3: Well, it'll be interesting. Nick, what do you make of that race?
1: I think it's really a sad race. I mean, you have Joe Holland, who has served really solidly for a very long time, but for the last 18 months, he has not been healthy enough to show up at work. And he is an elected official. And you have to show up. If you're going to be a leader of a county department that's as important as his, you got to show up. And yeah, you can be available, but we've all worked at different places where people show up, and if you don't show up, it really makes a huge difference.
3: If the boss doesn't show up.
1: And so, here's this guy. He's at an age where he can retire with a. What looks like a very ample retirement package, and go out into the sunset and put his elbow out the window. Why he's doing it, I don't really get. And you have running against him Melinda Green, who is so energetic, she makes coffee nervous, and she just has.
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You are tuned into Joyful Cosmos. Once again, this is Sanom, back again for round number two of our interstellar explorations. Still within the Milky Way, but let's try and venture a little further this time around. Gonna get deep into some dub techno and then try and make our way to some more funky or groovy celestial bodies. Remember to keep your hands and feet, pretty much all appendages inside this vehicle at all times. If you choose not to, that's on you. Better safe when we stick together. Studio line is 805-893-2424. But because I'll be mixing, we're doing a live mix show this evening. If you don't know what that is, that means I'm mixing two or more tracks together and trying to create something new with already existing music. Basically remixing on the fly, you could say, or creating a third track as my transition from one song to the next. Doesn't always go according to plan, but that's the beauty of mixing live on live radio. Things can go very, very wrong, but I'll do my best to make sure things go very, very right. Did I say you can tune in online at kcsb.org? If not, you can tune in online at kcsb.org. We will be here until 8 p.m. Earth time. At least, we hope so. Might get too close to a black hole. Might experience some extreme time dilation, but that's okay. As long as you stay locked into the present moment, you'll be fine. You'll be grounded in reality, or at least your sense of it. Once again, this is Joyful Cosmos on KCSB FM in Santa Barbara. Keep it locked.

you are tuned into Joyful Cosmos right here on KCSBFM in Santa Barbara with Sanom filling in. Usually my show is Sunday nights from 10 until midnight. But last night actually I had Brian sub for me and he got to play a 4-hour show. So shout out to Brian for subbing for me. Much love, man. And also shout out to Steve S. Thank you for trusting me with your show. Hopefully I'm doing it justice this evening. I feel like I am. Getting nice and spacey. A little groovier now too. And we're going to be here for another hour or so. Keep it locked right here on KCSB FM.

All right, that does it for this week's broadcast of Joyful Cosmos. That does it for my short 2-week stay as captain of the ship for Joyful Cosmos. So we made it back alive. At least I think we did. Let me see. Yeah, we're all here. Good job, everyone. Gonna be back this Sunday for my regular show, 10 p.m. to midnight on Sunday. Did I say Saturday? Sunday. For the Blacklight Special. Hope you'll have a great week. Thank you again, Steve. Hope you had a great vacation. Catch y'all on Sunday. Peace.

0: It is an unfortunate fact that some individuals can become targets of hateful acts simply because others are intolerant of differences based on race, ethnicity, religion, gender, sexual orientation, age, or disability.
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8: 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Hi all, this is KCSB's Ella Sweeney with your public health news. Today is Monday, April 27th, 2026. Let's get started. Last weekend, Cottage Health led a symposium with local physicians and UCSB brain health experts to highlight areas in women's health that are under-researched. According to NewsHawk, the women on the panel, Dr. Amy Boddy, Dr. Stephanie Handler, and Dr. Courtney Stoll, highlighted lack of research in the postpartum period, an increase in cases of autonomic nervous system disorders such as POTS, and the lack of attention to endometriosis and bladder pain syndrome. Additionally, Emily Jacobs, a UCSB neuroscience professor, spoke on the lack of research and policy on women's brain health and the study of menopause, which is covered in only 30% of science curriculum. Next up, according to the New York Times, a new gene therapy has been approved that will allow children with a rare form of deafness to hear. Regeneron, the creator of this therapy, plans to make the therapy available to anyone in need, providing it free of cost. This therapy is called Otarmeni and targets otoferlin deafness, which stems from a single gene mutation. There has not yet been a therapy that is allowed for deaf children to hear, making this the first of its kind. This therapy is intended to replace the cochlear implants that have so far been used to enable hearing. This otoferlin gene therapy opens up the possibility of other genetic therapies for hearing loss, with over 150 known genetic causes. In international news, the World Health Organization reports that it has pre-qualified the first ever malaria treatment that is specifically designed for infants and newborns. Additionally, they have created more diagnostic methods with three new pre-qualified rapid diagnostic tests. These pre-qualifications mean that the treatment and diagnostic tests have met an international standard for safety, efficacy, and quality. Before the new treatment, known as artemether lumefantrine, infants and toddlers who had malaria were forced to take the formulation for adults, which led to the risk of issues with dosing and potential toxicity. Old diagnostic tests were failing to detect malaria as they screened for a parasite protein that some strains of malaria do not have the gene for anymore. These new tests screen for a different parasite protein that the virus cannot as easily get rid of. With KCSB, I'm Ella Sweeney.
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There are shadows on the walls of the quiet little town. There's a man wearing black, singing through the streets. The moon's behind him, and he's silhouetted as he walks over the hills on his horse. On his knuckles, there are 8 letters tattooed onto his skin. On one hand, his right hand, the letters L-O-V-E printed on each knuckle. On his left hand, H-A-T-E, love and hate. This man lives in an old movie that came out when our grandparents were just children running around in the great bosom of America. The movie is Night of the Hunter. I watched this movie about a year ago, and I had a dream about it last night, and I wanted to spend some time reflecting on the movie and kind of creating a little soundscape for it tonight on my show, Sound Shapers, live on KCSB FM in Santa Barbara, 91.9 on your dial, or kcsb.org on the World Wide Web.

0: the harbor right up here. Now that I'm no longer employed by the penitentiary, it is my joy to bring this small comfort to his loved ones.
1: It's a mighty good man would go out of his way to bring a word of cheer to a grieving widow.
2: So you ain't with the state no more?
0: No, brother, I resigned only yesterday. The heart-rending spectacle of them poor men was just too much for me. Ah, little lad, you're staring at my fingers. Would you like me to tell you the little story of right hand, left hand? The story of good and evil? H-A-T-E. It was with this left hand that old brother Cain struck the blow that laid his brother low. L-O-V-E. You see these fingers, dear hearts? These fingers has veins that run straight to the soul of man. The right hand, friends, the hand of love. Now watch and I'll show you the story of life. These fingers, dear hearts, is always a warring and a tugging, one against the other. Now watch them. Old brother left hand. Left hand hates a fight, and it looks like love's a goner. But wait a minute. Wait a minute.

Darkness chained me to my tattered reed mat, the head of tyranny sprinkled, the soot of ignorance in my eyes, and sleep hammered my head with slogans. Then a nightmare stumbled on my sprawled life, tripped on the alarm of my heart, and set me singing a healing song. With song I bandage my ravaged land. With the thread of song I sew the chopped heads back on the shoulders of the plucked flowers. I plug the neck gash with a war chant. With a sharp spear whose tongue sings, I rip the veil of darkness from our land. And the nightmare flees my secret light.

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My name is Styles, DJ Fraser. I am the host of this hour on our schedule. Today, we're exploring the soundscape of a movie that I really like. I watched it about a year ago. It's called Night of the Hunter. It's about this evil priest, holy man, who comes into a small Americana town, and he's just a very evil, dark force, and he's battling with these kids. I'm particularly struck watching this movie just by the use of shadow, nature. Really conveys the undertones of the movie, of good and evil. It's so creepy and just evokes such a dreamy, nightmarish place in my mind. I don't want to spoil too much of the movie, but there's the evil of this holy man, but there's also so much light and goodness that prevails throughout the movie. So today on the show, I'm going to be trying to capture both sides, the lights and the shadows, the rain and sun, the night and day of nature, and of the night of the hunter. To start off the show, we heard The Moth by Cancer House. This is off of their titular EP called The Moth. Came out just last month at the end of March. It's about 30 minutes of really neat ambient stuff. Then we heard Idumea by Reverend Kristen Michael Hayter. I did a special on her not too long ago, probably a couple months ago. This is off of her 2023 release. Right now it's the only thing that she has out under this name. It's called Saved, and it's just a really cool freak folk record with some awesome kind of Christian dark imagery. Very nice. Reminds me a little bit of an album that got a good amount of kind of attention in the slightly alternative sound, which was the Giles Corey record from, I believe, 2017. Kind of the same dark historical themes going on there. And then we heard Three by Driftless Region, stylized as III. This is off of their 2025 EP Landscape Music. Driftless Region is an ambient Americana landscape music group. It's a collaboration between groups Early Country and Casts from Chicago, and all of their records have to do with certain places or certain American landscapes. Hope you are enjoying the hour and basking in this soundscape we're creating here at KCSB. We also, to finish off that set, heard a snippet from the movie The Night of the Hunter. This is from one of his famous monologues where our evil holy man is talking about those tattoos lying on the skin of his fingers. More to come, more sound bites to hear, and more freak folkish landscapes to dive into. Once again, stick around on KCSB FM all through the night.

0: a mighty good man would go out of his way to bring a word of cheer to a grieving widow.
1: So he ain't with the state no more.
2: No, brother, I resigned only yesterday.
3: Ah, a little lead stirred in my finger.
2: Would you like me to tell you the story of right hand, left hand? The story of good and evil. H-A-T-E. It was with this left hand that old brother Cain struck the blow that laid his brother.

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The evil behind his eyes, in every step. The wicked smile, bears pearly white teeth. I don't know how you're gonna get out of this one. Your mother now locks herself up in her room. She says that she's in love with the holy man. Your sister looks up to him. She holds her stuffed animal tight against her body. You hatch a plan. One of these days you're gonna run away. Take the money that your father left and get out of this little town. Yes, it'll be a hard journey. Yes, you'll be scared. And yes, you're not quite sure what's on the other side. But something tells you that it's way, way better than staying in this little town, where the people look at you like they don't even know who you are. The wind keeps on blowing.

0: We started off that set with Desert Under Bridge by Pan American. Then we heard a very haunting, abstract tune called Bone Infection by Catherine Moore off of her recent release, just came out 10 days ago, Carve, about April 17th. Really cool listen. Check it out. Then we heard Solemn Cattle by Cara LeBaire. This is off of the True Story of Valerie, or The Story of Valerie, forgive me, from 2018. I think this song fits perfectly into this episode of Sound Shapers, where we're exploring the soundscape of The Night of the Hunter, a movie released in 1955 in an infamously influential Southern Gothic horror thriller film directed by Charles Laughton, starring Robert Mitchum as Harry Powell, a misogynistic serial killer and self-proclaimed preacher traveling along the Ohio River in West Virginia during the Great Depression. He makes his way by scamming people of their money, of their faith, and their morals. His gravest enemies are two children, pure of the heart, and unfettered by his dangerous wiles. The movie is so dreamy, it reminds me of Alice in Wonderland. The movie finishes and you feel like you dreamt the entire thing. We also, at the very end of that, heard another snippet from the film. This was a scene where the preacher is descending upon the children, singing a very haunting Americana song as he hunts for them. We're going to keep things rolling into the back third of the program. Let's listen to Main Title / Dream Little One Dream from the soundtrack of the film. Enjoy. Once again, you're listening to KCSB FM in Santa Barbara, your number one spot for local sports coverage, non-commercial music, and local news.
1: Come to you in sheep's clothing, for inwardly they are ravaged.

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This woman tells you about Jesus and Moses, two of the most famous babies, and how they miraculously survived infancy. For the first time in a long time, you feel like things might be okay. We heard main title, Dream Little One, by Charles Laughton and Walter Schumann. We heard one of my favorites, Josephine Foster tune, Shepherd Moon of Starry Height. And right now, we're listening to Scalar Velodromeda by Babe Terror, Brazilian ambient experimental composer. The dream is almost over. You feel yourself starting to wake up.

Throughout our year, the work and

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0: penitentiary, it is my joy to bring this small comfort to his loved ones.
1: It's a mighty good man would go out of his way to bring a word of cheer to a grieving widow.
2: So you ain't with the state no more?
0: No, brother, I resigned only yesterday. The heart-rending spectacle to them poor men was just too much for me. Ah, little lad, you're staring at my fingers. 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The story of good and evil. H-A-T-E. It was with this left hand that old brother Cain struck the blow that laid his brother low.

0: Hello, cowboys and girls. I'm Apple.
1: And I'm Clementine.
0: And you are listening to Theoretical Horse Girls on KCSB FM in Santa Barbara, your home for indie rock and twee, from nostalgic sounds to all new hip tunes. Thank you all so much for tuning in. We are currently in the trenches. We are in the trenches of midterms, both Clementine and I have.
1: Oh my goodness.
0: One tomorrow. Help. But we are glad to be here anyways. It's a nice little study break for us. That song you just heard was May Queen by Liz Phair. This is off her 1994 album Whip Smart, which has a very, very cute album cover, I must say. Liz Phair last released an album in 2023, so her career was very long, and this song, I would say, is very, like, essentially 90s. Like, it's very just classic. Classic burger.
1: Classic burger. I definitely agree with the essentially 90s thing, and I actually listened to a lot of the songs on the album because I was trying to decide which one to include. I didn't have much to pick from because a decent amount of them can only be played if you're safe harbor. But the whole album is very, like, very essentially 90s. We have a very eclectic show for you tonight. There's, like, basically no common vibe at all. Don't really know what we were thinking putting this together. But we're going to get right into it with the song It's All Gone Wrong by Penny Whistle Park. This is off of their record label's 2003 compilation, Sunny Teriyaki Hamburger Breakfast. Only two other songs of theirs are released on Spotify, so there's also not much info about them online, so a little mysterious. I would describe this song as a twee track with an edge, which I feel like, as you'll see, could describe a couple of the songs on this episode. So I hope you guys enjoy It's All Gone Wrong by Penny Whistle Park.

0: Hello, hello, and welcome or welcome back to Theoretical Horse Girls on KCSB FM in Santa Barbara. 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I'm Apple, and I'm here with my co-host Clementine.
1: Hello.
0: That song you all just heard was Daddy's Highway by The Bats. This was released in 1987 on their album of the same name. This is an early jangle pop group from New Zealand. Pretty much anything 80s is part of that kind of pioneer group of jangle pop, since it really took off in the 90s and early 2000s.

0: 2000s, this is quite early, but I think they're very indicative of that jingle pop style. And I really particularly like the bass line in this song. I feel like they really let it pop, which I really appreciate. And it's very funky, very fresh, very cool. This band's first album was in 1970 and had kind of a more classic 60s, 70s rock sound, and then they changed a lot over the 17 years before their next album. Which makes me question, is it even the same band? Who's to say?
1: Yeah, I definitely agree what you were saying about the bass. I love when songs have like a very visible or audible or and unique bass line. I feel like it really gives something interesting to the song. Before that, you heard the song Jellyfish by Cigarette, no E at the end. This is off of their 2000 album, Allo Allo Cigarette, which is a stupendous name. Very cutesy and a little funny. The song is a little bit more electronic than what we usually play, but I feel like it still kind of fits that twee-esque genre. So, and I kind of really appreciate the overlap between twee and electronic. I feel like I've been listening to stuff like that a little bit more.
0: Yeah, I agree. Me too. I feel like I've been more into like stylistic autotune, as stupid as that sounds. Like, I feel like, yeah, a bit more electronic. We've both been more into recently. There's this song by Home Science called Tired of Going Nowhere. That's just a great example of this. I think you should all listen to it. But we will not be playing it for you. The song we have played for you was Pill by Peel Dream Magazine. This is the first track off of their 2020 album, Agitprop Alterna. This is kind of an almost shoegazy track with the guitar driving it, and the vocals are kind of like settled under the instrumental track, which I think gives it a cool style. And I think you can tell that it's modern production because of how well it's produced, but it still has kind of like a classic feel to it.
1: I agree. Again, like we've picked some more unique selections in this episode. To kick off our next set of songs, we have Josh Has a Crush on a Femme from Reed by New Bad Things. This is off of their 1995 album Free Wheel. New Bad Things hails from Portland, Oregon, and their music spans indie rock, lo-fi, and post-punk. I think this is a very fun track and is like slightly reminiscent of Riot Girl music, which again, we're just kind of like covering all our bases today, genre-wise, I guess. So here is Josh Has a Crush on a Femme from Reed. I hope you guys love it.

0: 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I'm Clementine, and I'm here with my co-host Apple.
1: Hey.
0: Thank you so much for tuning in. That song you just heard was called Franny by Mad Planets. This is off of their 1999 album, Music Makes Me Think of You, a collection. Mad Planets is a pop-punk trio from Long Island, and I think the vocals in this song are very twee, but the instrumentals, like the guitar and the drums and stuff, are a lot heavier in parts. Kind of like how I mentioned earlier that we had a handful of songs with that more like gentle vocal and heavier instrumental. Even though we didn't really have a theme for this episode, this just kind of ended up happening, but I think it gives it a very cool and very fun sound.
1: Yeah, I really like this song. I think it was kind of a hard cut from the track before that, which was Carrie Cooksey by Rocket Ship. This is off their 1995 album, A Certain Smile, A Certain Sadness. They use space-age pop organs in their song, which is kind of cool. The organ is definitely not a common instrument to hear, especially in this kind of twee genre. The middle section of this song has quite the vibe change. It kind of gets loud and electronic, and there's some hooting and hollering and wind noises. It's eclectic and kind of strange, but fun experience, good track. And it's, it's something unique.
0: Yeah, I would agree. I remembered the really long electronic-y loud section, but when the wind noises were playing, I sort of forgot those were, included at the end of the song, and I was a little bit like, oh, right, this is happening right now. Before that, we played you the song A Prophecy by Close Lobsters. This is off of their 1987 album, Foxheads Stalk This Land. Close Lobsters is a Scottish psychedelic jangle pop group. They actually broke up in 1989, so they were very, very, very short-lived. But I love finding twee bands and jangle pop from the 80s, because that's when the scene was, like, very small, just kind of picking up, and it's really cool to see, like, how it builds and... This is, like, not super polished jangle pop and twee. It's nice to see the build-up to the kind of final product, and I think you can definitely hear the 80s influence in this song. It reminded me a little bit of The Cure in some parts.
1: Yeah, I feel like there's another band we played that was also an 80s jangle pop, and I think a lot of the jangle pop movement actually started overseas in Europe. And it's pretty cool to see how it, like, changed as it moved across the world. There's a lot of jangle pop bands from the UK, but kind of some of the more modern ones are based in America. A lot of Pacific Northwest, a lot of New York, a lot of LA or, like, SoCal. And I think, yeah, it's really interesting to see the progression. I think the more modern jangle pop has kind of more of a almost, like, sickly sweet sound to it, which can be fun, but it's, I think, really cool to see stuff like this. It's just a bit of a different sound within the same genre. The song that we played before, A Prophecy, was Black Car by... Oh, I'm sorry. The next song we have for you guys, Black Car by Black Tambourine. This is off their 2009 album, Black Tambourine. Their record label, Slumberland, was putting out a reissue of all of the group's music, which is what this album is. This is yet another short-lived band. They... formed in 1989, broke up just 2 years later in 1991, and this is an American-based band. They have a very dreamy sound. We've played them on our show before, and I really enjoy all of their tracks. So give it a listen. Here's Black Car by Black Tambourine. Enjoy!

0: You are listening to Theoretical Horse Girls right here on KCSB FM in Santa Barbara, your home for indie rock and twee, from nostalgic sounds to all new hip tunes. Thank you all so much for tuning in. You've caught the tail end of our show. I'm Apple, and I'm here with my co-host Clementine.
1: Hello.
0: That song we just played for you guys was Pretty When You Smile by Sweater Girls. This is off their 2012 album We're Here. This was an LA-based indie pop group, and they take inspiration from The Black Tambourine, which was the song a little bit ago, The Shop Assistants, and The Softies. I really like the chimes in the background. I think it's like a unique vibe and very, very twee, I think. Has that kind of whimsical swirl whateverness. I don't even know. And there's some like whistling and stuff that's fun and cute.
1: Yeah, this one is definitely like very kind of like how you were talking about that like sickly sweet happy twee, you know. Before that, we played you the song Drawback by Wandering Lucy off of their 2004 album Leap Year. Wandering Lucy is the Vancouver-based singer-songwriter Linda Wee Coyne. Wandering Lucy only has one album, which is Leap Year. I really like the heavy guitar and how it kind of almost overpowers the vocals, because again, this is one of those very soft, like gentle vocals with the heavier instrumental, especially in this one. The guitar, I think, really stands out. Again, this episode really has zero cohesive ideas, but there are a few overlaps, as being the soft vocals with the heavy instrumental.
0: Yeah, I think this episode kind of reflects our mental state right now.
1: Yes, for sure.
0: We are both in the midst of some intense studying to be done, and also just like vibes in general, I guess.
1: Very, very. But
0: I hope you're all
1: today.
0: Doing well. You know, I really hope you're all doing well. The song we played for you before that, Everywhere We Turn by Bell. That's B'EHL. This is off their 1997 album, Only a Paper Moon. They began opening for bands like Super Friends, The Local Rabbits, and Nerdy Girl, which is a band that we love, led by Cecil Siskel, also is a stupendous solo artist. This song is a very upbeat, very typical twee pop kind of classic burger. The guitar riff sounds familiar, but I'm not sure exactly why it's familiar. Maybe it's just similar to some other twee songs, but I really like it.
1: Yeah, I agree with the guitar riff thing, but maybe that's just like one of those typical twee sounds, you know? Our very last song that we have for you is Passion Flower by Boy Racer off of their 1994 album More Songs About Frustration and Self-Hate. mental state. This is described as being noisier and more aggressive compared to other artists on their record label, which is really, really unique. This band is from the UK, and I think it's always fun to kind of like listen for their British accent peeking through, because sometimes they let it slip. This band was most active in the 90s and 2000s, but actually came back in 2020 after a 12-year hiatus, which I think is really interesting, and it makes me wonder why they decided to come back after such a long time. I think this song feels like a little bit raw and unfinished, but in a good way. Again, this is probably reflects kind of our mental state at the moment. So I hope you all enjoy Passion Flower, and we will see you next week for a very special episode, because we will be having a live band.
0: If you guys have stuck around for the rest of this show, you get a special little announcement. We will be having live on air local pop punk Santa Barbara band Uncle performing on the airwaves, and I will be engineering the set right here, 9 p.m. Theoretical Horse Girls Goes Punk next week. You guys definitely need to tune in for that. Super sick band. They have a bunch of really cool originals and maybe some covers if they're feeling frisky. But yes, incredible. Uncle, next week, Theoretical Horse Girls Goes Punk. Be here.
1: Yes. Don't miss it.
0: Don't miss it, and enjoy Passion Flower. We will see you guys next week.

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0: 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I am here to tell you that the following program may be objectionable to some listeners. If you are offended by frank discussion and or strong language, please tune out now and rejoin us in 1 hour. This is KCSV, Santa Barbara.
1: Theorizing that one could time travel within his own lifetime, Dr. Sam Beckett stepped into the Quantum Leap Accelerator and vanished.
2: 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I am DJ Lily O'Lily, and here on Quantum Beat, time travel and teleportation are both possible through the power of music. And for tonight's show, we are going to do sort of silly, sort of loosely planned show. I'm calling it Angst on My Radio, and I've been listening a lot to that Spark song, Angst in My Pants, and so this is sort of loosely inspired by that, so upbeat, sort of silly, power pop, forward kind of night, a little artsy, a little disco in some places, a little funky, but yeah, it's gonna be a good time. And I hope you enjoy what I've got planned for you tonight, and I hope you stick around. Up first, of course, the track that inspired tonight's set list, that is Angst in My Pants by Sparks. Once again, thanks for listening here on KCSB. Stay tuned and stick around. I will be DJ Lily O'Lily.

Hello there, this is Quantum Beat, here with me, DJ Lily O'Lily, here on KCSB FM in Santa Barbara, 91.9 on that dial. That was Romantic Me by Polyrock. That was off their album from 1980. A lot of these songs I just played coming out of the early 80s. And tonight's theme, which I'm calling Angst on My Radio, sort of a loosely inspired, new wavy, kind of power poppy, art rock sort of night, inspired by the song we started off with, which was Angst in My Pants by Sparks. After that, we heard Sleeping Beauty by Lean Lovitch. That was off the same album with her more famous song, Lucky Number. My Lucky Number's One is that track, if you recognize it. After that, we heard Hungry So Angry by Medium Medium. They were a post-punk new wave kind of band from England, and they were playing in the very late 70s and early 80s. That was off their album The Glitter House from 1981. And then, as I said, just ending off that little brief section was Romantic Me by Polyrock, who were an American post-punk new wave band coming out of New York, also in the early 80s. Yeah, we are going to continue this theme and get a little electronic with it. Up next, we're going to hear from a band called Vicious Pink, and they were technically more of a duo than a band, but they were a synth-pop sort of techno electronic kind of band, duo sound, new wavy kind of vibe from Leeds in the UK. And we're gonna hear a remixed version of a song of theirs that I like very much called Can't You See with 3 C's. And they have a bunch of different versions of the song, including a French version, which is a lot of fun as well. But I think the like stereo modulation on the remixed version is pretty wacky, and yeah, hopefully it comes through on the radio waves to you. But yeah, that's up next, Vicious Pink, here on Quantum Beat, where we time travel throughout the years and up through the decades, exploring what music what our theme for the night has to offer, which tonight is kind of sparksy. But yeah, thanks again for tuning in. I'm DJ Lily Lily, and enjoy the show.

0: 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Tonight's show, which I'm calling Angst on My Radio, is loosely inspired by the Spark song Angst in My Pants, which we started off with at the beginning of tonight's set. So it's a lot of new wavy art rock, funky type, poppy sort of tracks. Right behind me was Mice or Monsters by Medium Medium. We heard another song from them a little earlier tonight, but this was off their 1981 album, The Glitter House. Before that, we heard Wawa by Lizzie Mercier-Declou. She was a French musician born in Paris, France, and was one of the... And then she made most of her music and was active in the New York music scene in the late 70s and early 80s, but she was very influential force behind the no wave scene of the New York in the 70s. But yeah, her stuff was very groovy and funk inspired, despite sort of being very influential and helping create what would become no wave. Before that, we heard Lucinda by A Certain Ratio is the band. So the post-punk track, a blend of funk and post-punk, and that was from 1982 that song was released. That was off their album Sextet. I really love the cover art on that album. It's very nice. And then starting us off on this little leg of our journey was a remixed version of Can't You See by Vicious Pink, who were a electronic synth pop duo out of Leeds in the UK. This one from 1982. Yeah, I like these guys a lot. This whole album is really great. And yeah, super upbeat, super catchy, good to dance to. And yeah, we're gonna continue this theme up next. We're gonna hear from another English band and another new wave band. This one formed in 1976. And this is The Flying Lizards up next, a song called TV.
1: Have a good evening.

Very. Very. Very. Very. Very. Very. Very. Very. Very. Very.

Hello, I'm DJ Lily O'Lily, and you're listening to Quantum Beat here on KCSB FM in Santa Barbara. Tonight's show, we're doing all sorts of artsy, sort of new wavy, kind of pop punk, power pop punk, art punk, funk sort of stuff. I'm calling it Angst on My Radio, loosely inspired by the Sparks track Angst in My Pants that we heard at the start of tonight's set. That right behind me was Yellow Sky by Book of Love. They were a Philadelphia-based synth-pop electronic band formed in 1984. That was off their 1986 album, also called Book of Love. They have a couple songs that got pretty popular. I think they have one called I Touch Roses that is pretty well known, I think. But yeah, that was Book of Love. Before that, we heard What's That Got to Do with Loving You. That was by Los Microwaves. They were a synthy techno punk new wave trio from San Jose, California. They were formed in 1978 and played throughout the late 70s and early 80s. And yeah, they were really cool. I think they have a really unique sound, and I like the way that they managed to sound, I don't know, sort of punky despite being quite poppy and synthesizer heavy. Before that, we heard TV by The Flying Lizards. They were a rather experimental English new wave band formed in 1976, so a little bit earlier. And yeah, lots of sort of spoken word elements in their music, as we heard on that track, and interesting uses of sampling and such, and yeah, quite a soundscape, I would say. And yeah, we're going to, as is the tradition here on Quantum Beat, as we are coming up to the end of the hour, I will send you off into your Monday night with some new releases and modern tracks, so quantum leaping you back into the modern day after we have time traveled throughout the previous decades. Although we were pretty hopping back and forth between the 70s and 80s tonight, so not too much extensive time traveling. But anyway, I'm transporting you back into 2026, into the modern day. And we're going to hear from a band called The Lemon Twigs, and they are a rock duo from Long Island, and they're two brothers, Brian and Michael Daddario. And I thought this was fitting because we started off and I was inspired tonight by the band Sparks, who are also a duo of brothers Ron and Russell Mayle. Or Mile, I'm not quite sure if I'm pronouncing it correctly. But yeah, they're also from the Pacific Palisades, which is awesome. Shout out to LA there. But yeah, we're going to hear from the Lemon Twigs up next, another brother duo. And we're going to hear a single they released this year, 2026, last month in March. And it's called I Just Can't Get Over Losing You. It's quite catchy, I'll warn you. They don't sound super sparksy. They reminded me more of, I don't know, kind of the Beach Boys, sort of like soft rock harmony ballad type deal. Kind of Ramonesy too. If you look them up, their haircuts are quite Ramonesy as well. But yes, we're going to hear from Lemon Twigs up next and last here on Quantum Beat. Thanks for hanging out with me tonight. I hope you enjoyed the show. And make sure you stay tuned in here on KCSB for the next show.
It's going to be a good one. Thank you again for listening. I've been DJ Lily Alily, and I hope you have a great rest of your Monday night. The Lemon Twigs up next.

0: Hello, I am KCS D-Bot. I am here to tell you that the following program may be objectionable to some listeners. If you are offended by frank discussion and or strong language, please tune out now and rejoin us in 1 hour. 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
2: I'm Justin Afrikawala, your music librarian, and today we're getting you up to speed on a favorite subgenre of mine, slowcore. In a similar vein to shoegaze or slacker rock, slowcore is an experimental offshoot of punk rock and post-hardcore that began in the 90s. The slowcore moniker is somewhat vague, but should be self-explanatory. It is characterized by slow, reverb-heavy, and noisy guitars, melancholy and often cryptic lyrics, and minimalist song structures. Take it in for a bit. Formative artists like Duster, Blue Tile Lounge, Lowercase Codeine, and Carissa's Weird fuse the post-hardcore sound of bands like Slint with the sad, down-tempo arrangements of lo-fi pioneer Elliot Smith, establishing a new, hushed brand of rock music that maintained a punk ethos. In the contemporary, artists like Sprain, Dead Harry, Bondo, April Magazine, Unrecovery, and even Alex G fall under the umbrella of slowcore developed by these formative bands. If you want to stay schooled on subgenres, keep listening to 91.9 KCSB-FM in Santa Barbara. Goodbye for meow.
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4: 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All right, you'll come out and recognize the real. You here?
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7: 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Still surfing, and I love it as much as being one of the Beach Boys doing all of this incredible music that Brian Wilson wrote, and I was honored to be able to even sing it. 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

0: You have rights regardless of your immigration status. If ICE comes to your home or workplace, be informed, stay calm, and remember these key points. 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You have the right to remain silent. 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This can only hurt you. Do not sign anything without speaking to a lawyer. You have the right to an attorney. You can call your lawyer and should not be pressured to waive that right. Record and report. If it's safe, document the interaction with your phone. 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

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Are you looking for study music or just something chill to put on in the background? 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Everything's fine. It's just ambient music. This is Fly on the Wall by DJ Rate R from 6 to 7 p.m. And you're currently tuned in to KCSB FM here in Santa Barbara. I'm DJ Soraya, the host of Beats and Roots, the Hip Hop Chronicles, where I play a variety of different hip hop music and tunes, and we listen to these songs together and explore the many subgenres of hip hop, MCing, DJing, rapping, and sort of how all of these artists are truly just sharing their stories with us through their lyrics, the instruments they choose to play, and how each of these artists have their own really amazing, unique story, but yet, like, all of them are so similar in the same way of instrumentals and different beats and sort of under this umbrella of hip-hop. It's really interesting to see how all of these artists are different but yet so similar, and that's what we explore on Beats and Roots. So once again, this is DJ Soraya, and you're tuned in to KCSB FM here in Santa Barbara. That's 91.9 on your radio dial, as well as kcsb.org on the World Wide Web. And let's go ahead and get started for today's show. Thank you so much for tuning in with me on this Monday morning. On this Monday night, we have one more hour till it's officially Tuesday morning. But with that being said, this first song is titled The Way It Goes by Renaissance Mick. And for today's episode, we have sort of the first half of the episode going to be emceeing and sort of this idea of speaking to the lyrics. And the next half is sort of a little surprise of diving into younger artists who are sort of finding their way in the hip-hop music genre and industry overall. And yeah, let's go ahead and get started. This is The Way It Goes by Renaissance Mick.

I just like run out of shit to say. Some say what the fuck comes to mind, tell you shit. But yeah, how's your day? How you feeling? What's life going? Hope everything's great. Prosperous. You the best, dude. But yeah, I still can't believe you listened to this show. Like, why the fuck you ain't tuned out yet? Like, the song shot like over. But you must like my voice, obviously, since you listened to the song.

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1: Hello, hello, you are tuned into KCSB FM here in Santa Barbara. I'm DJ Soraya and you're tuned into Beats and Roots, the Hip Hop Chronicles. And let's just do a little recap of the songs we just listened to. We listened to Get Away by Wishmaster, and he also has a few people who are also on this track as well, such as Bard, Baileys Brown, Walter Black. And earlier we listened to Who Falls Apart by The Notes. And previous to that, it was The Way It Goes by Renaissance Mike, M-I-C. And yeah, these songs are a little bit different. The first song definitely consisted of more of a rhythm and like sing-songy kind of vibe. And that's sort of something that I noticed that we listen to a lot when it comes to these younger artists who are just new and upcoming. And it's really interesting to hear sort of this song and this rhythm within the song overall. And because when you think of hip hop, there's a variety of so many different stereotypes that come to it, that comes to people's minds thinking of hip hop. It's always sort of this rapping or this sort of angst and vulgar language. But once in a while, especially with non-commercial music, you'll get these songs for which these artists are sort of rhyming

like words or sort of rhyming or fitting their lyrics to the rhythm of the beat in the background. And it's kind of almost like a breath of fresh air almost, because you don't really hear that too often when it comes to commercial music. And that's just sort of interesting to just keep in mind, or just to keep note of. And in regards to the song Who Falls Apart by The Nuance, he is also a Los Angeles rapper, and he's really known for his vibe of jazz and his incorporation of that style within hip-hop. And so it's really interesting to see how these artists are sort of picking from different genres and incorporating them into their songs. And when we listened to Getaway by Wishmaster, this song is sort of goes to speak a narrative and talks about his lifestyle. He mentions his mom within the song and sort of talks about this life, or this wanting of getting away from this old life and becoming new. And that's really interesting, because it's always just sort of this reminder of that these artists are really just sharing their personal lives with us through their lyrics, through their songs, and just setting the tone and story, this visual of their life. And it's really important to remember that, because a lot of these artists, as I mentioned, there are so many stereotypes that go into hip-hop, and it's just sort of important to remember that someone lived through these vulgar events or these dramatic events and these hardships and challenges, and that these artists are truly just normal people like you and I who are sharing their stories with us. With that being said, we're going to go ahead and move into this next song, which is actually titled Dear Younger Me, and this is by Odyssey featuring another artist named Henno, and we're going to go ahead and listen to this song right here. Once again, you're tuned into Beats and Roots, the Hip Hop Chronicles with DJ Soraya.

0: so hard. I feel like I'm living the life of he did it. He got his whatever, you know, white picket fence, the American dream shit. But like, you living the dream. You feel me? Like, they got the American dream that people outside of our country only aspire to be. But then you got the dream that the people that are here is like, yo, I want to get that dream. You're living that fucking dream, bro. I'm, like, I'm so proud of you. Like, I want my name in your songs.
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Hello, you are tuned in to KCSB FM. Those previous songs that we just listened to, the last one was titled Fruits of My Labor by CK the Spirit, and the Spitta, and previous to that it was It's Been Hard by Amerigo Gazaway, and earlier than that we listened to Dear Younger Me by Odyssey featuring Hino. And yeah, these three songs were definitely more of a narrative perspective and really just talked about the artists and their own really deep and personal lives. Dear Younger Me was sort of a narrative to his younger self, and he talked a little bit about, you know, the struggles that he's gone through, and it's really just intriguing to hear. My favorite lyric from that song is when he states, he goes, "Why are you acting like I ain't own my bragging rights?" And that lyric kind of just made me giggle a little bit, only because, like, when you work so hard to accomplish something and you become really successful in that accomplishment, you sometimes do want to brag about it, and you have that right to sort of talk about your success and what you've been through, because you truly only know yourself what you've been through. And I just find that lyric super relatable in that sense. And within Dear Younger Me, it's really interesting to hear how he also has this excerpt at the end of the song as well. And yeah, it's just in regards to that, really, I really truly do just enjoy that song, because it's really just so interesting and lovely to hear these artists and sort of how they reflect on their past lives and how they sort of bring different perspectives into their own songs. And in regards to the artist, the Odyssey, he's really known for bringing a unique third culture perspective to his music. He was born to an African-American mother and a Sudanese father, and so he really talks about sort of his deeply rooted traditions and lifestyles within his culture. And he's really also known in portraying soul and jazz as well as funk in his own live productions within his music. And once again, it's really super awesome to sort of hear how these artists take their own perspectives and experiences and just throw them into a song or into their album. And you kind of get to hear all of these sort of different features and these different instrumentals that you might have probably not heard before. And when it comes to these artists talking about their younger selves, it's super interesting to hear that perspective. And then in regards to the song titled It's Been Hard, this song was pretty interesting as well, because the artist discusses once again his narrative and sort of his lifestyle in sort of that sense of hardships and challenges that he's gone through. He mentions over and over again, he states that you never know what's going on in someone's personal life, and he sort of talks about that reflection. And he also uses the word like you, and he's talking to the audience a lot within this song, and that's kind of new within the episode for today's show. Sort of how these artists are pointing the fingers or making conversation with their audience or the people listening to the song. And yeah, it's really cool to hear. This next song that we have going on is titled What You've Done to Me, and this is by Aronia. And yeah, we're gonna go ahead and keep listening, although it is getting very late into the night. Thank you so much for sticking around. As you can tell, I am also getting a little bit tired, but these songs are more pretty upbeat and more instrumental, so we're going to go ahead and get into that. And once again, you're listening to KCSB FM here in Santa Barbara.

real. Yeah, you always know the deal. Making sure I eat a meal, seeking when I make a meal. Yeah.

crafts. Spent years, 9 months, dog, busting my ass. Listen to the bullshit, they talking that trash. Where we would make a couple thousand straight up running to the islands. And you know this shit the flyest. Silent.

Hello, we're going to do a little quick recap of those songs that we just listened to. Although you are tuned in to KCSB FM here in Santa Barbara, and you're tuned in to Beaten Roots, the Hip Hop Chronicles with DJ Soraya. The previous song we just listened to was titled As of Now by Hyperion the Rapper. Previous to that, we listened to Dreams by Alex Aff featuring Sky Blue. And earlier, we listened to What You've Done to Me by Ariana, work by Aranya. And yeah, those songs were definitely a little bit more of an upbeat vibe. So hopefully we are all sort of awake now, semi. And yeah, What You've Done to Me by Aranya is a pretty interesting song. I know I've said that quite a bit this show, but it's just super, super cool to listen to all of these different songs. It's always super interesting in general to hear a song, because you listen to the song and then you learn a little bit about the artist and you pick out your favorite lyrics, and the song just unravels and becomes and just reveals so much more to you. And so it just becomes more than a song in that sort of sense. And yeah, within that song, I found a few of my favorite lyrics that I liked. And as mentioned previously, listeners are always welcome to call into our live in studio request line and sort of share their own favorite lyrics. The ones I would like to point out within that song goes, as stated, he goes, "Guys calling me bro when they've never been to my show." That one was really, really stuck out to me, only because it's sort of relatable in a sense that, you know, there are so many people who might think you're friends or want to be your friends, but they truly don't know you, or they've never been to a personal event within your life and don't really have that connection. And within this song, he talks a lot about how people are sort of using him, or how he sort of doesn't have true friends. And I think that's just something to keep note of. And yeah, another quote lyric that stood out to me is when he states, "I just did this by myself with my heart on my sleeve." And I think that's sort of an important reminder that these artists, or this one specifically, how he discusses within his songs that he truly just does everything on his own, and that he continues to sort of work by himself and get himself to the place where he is. But in addition to sort of doing that, we hear these stories of a lot of people just working their way up, but sometimes also, like, I guess you can say, forgetting their day ones, or forgetting those people who are important to them or their values. Although with that being said, within this lyric and the song, not only does he say that he just did this by himself, but he also takes note and pride in the fact that he's saying that he did this with his heart on his sleeve. And so he was open to others and sort of just being his true self and sticking with that. And that's just a great reminder to sort of the audience. And it's really awesome to hear how artists sort of relate their own interesting experiences to their audiences, and having this message sent to whether that be a younger person in their audience or a listener, or someone who might be older. It's just a lyric that really resonates with a lot of people. And yeah, we're gonna go ahead and continue on with sort of this up beat, this sort of hype within these non-commercial artists, especially these younger ones. This next artist we have is Rue Nostalgia. This one I included because it's also sort of that higher vibe, and it's also sort of this emceeing and this inspirational hip-hop for which we've been listening to and just dipping our toes in a little for these last past songs. And yeah, Rue Nostalgia is a great, is another artist who I personally admire as well. If you are familiar with my show, we've interviewed him and he's been on the show a few times. And so this is Be Somebody by Rue Nostalgia, and we're gonna go ahead and keep it going because we have a few more minutes within the hour that we have together. And yeah, you're tuning in to KCSB FM here in Santa Barbara.

hours later. And it's just fire too though, I ain't gonna lie, man. So emotional. Ties to some beautiful space and time. So,

Listen to your music in class. They will all listen to your music. And they will see you on TV one day. They will see you one day on TV talking about that music, that passion of yours.

They put a suit of armor on before I learned my own name. Taught me how to play my part before I knew the game. Told me, boy, don't let them see you cry. But the heaviest rivers move quiet in the rain. Pocket knife wisdom, hand me down truths. Build a house, chase the bear, learn to tie your own shoes. Told me love is a battle where the winner don't lose.

Hello, hello. You are tuned into KCSB FM here in Santa Barbara, and I am DJ Soraya, the host of Beats and Roots, the Hip Hop Chronicles. And yeah, the songs that we just listened to, we previously listened to Pocket Knife Wisdom by Furlough, and earlier than that, we listened to Be Somebody by Rue Nostalgia. And because we are all up with our hour today, let's lower that a little bit. Now that we are all done with our hour, just a little recap of today's full episode. We listened to a lot of songs, and we listened to a lot of many different artists with different vibes and different rhythms. We heard this sort of classic emceeing with Who Falls Apart by The Nuance and Getaway by Wishmaster. We heard a few Narratives by It's Been Hard by Amerigo Gazeway, Fruits of My Labor. We listened to also like As of Now and Dreams, and so we listened to a lot of these narrative ideas and sort of these lifestyles of these artists, which is always just so lovely to hear sort of how people can relate to these artists or may have similar hardships or challenges within like the same idea that these artists are also experiencing. And those last few songs were definitely more of an upbeat rhythm. Be Somebody by Rue Nostalgia is very sort of classic in the way that there's sort of this repetitiveness but also this vibe to the song, and he includes sort of this rapping style within the song as well. And we also listened to a few songs for which slowed down in the middle, had different instrumentals, and also sort of had little excerpts within the songs, either having people speaking in the middle or towards the end, saying something inspirational. And it's also just so lovely to hear within the overall umbrella of hip-hop in whole. And yeah, thank you so much again for tuning in to Beats and Roots, the Hip Hop Chronicles, on this late Monday night. Stay tuned to listen to more of our amazing KCSB DJs. And once again, you are tuned into KCSB FM here in Santa Barbara, which is 91.9 on your radio dial, as well as kcsb.org on the World Wide Web. And this is DJ Soraya, who is signing out for the night, and I'll see everyone next week.

0: 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Equipment that can quickly warn you during emergencies was being tested. If this were an actual emergency, official messages would have followed the alert tone. This concludes this test of the emergency alert system on KCSB FM Santa Barbara.
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2: I'm Justin Afrikawala, your music librarian, and today we're getting you up to speed on a favorite subgenre of mine, slowcore. In a similar vein to shoegaze or slacker rock, slowcore is an experimental offshoot of punk rock and post-hardcore that began in the 90s. The slowcore moniker is somewhat vague but should be self-explanatory. It is characterized by slow, reverb-heavy, and noisy guitars, melancholy and often cryptic lyrics, and minimalist song structures. Take it in for a bit. Formative artists like Duster, Blue Tile Lounge, Lowercase Codeine, and Carissa's Weird fuse the post-hardcore sound of bands like Slint with the sad, down-tempo arrangements of lo-fi pioneer Elliot Smith, establishing a new, hushed brand of rock music that maintained a punk ethos. In the contemporary, artists like Sprain, Dead Harry,
3: what's that? The mantis to the north of us.
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Hi, it's Bruce Johnston from the Beach Boys, and I am a local guy, and I have to plug something. 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I've been a member since the beginning. I'm one of the founders of the advisory board. I'm so into it. Still surfing, and I love it as much as being one of the Beach Boys doing all of this incredible music that Brian Wilson wrote, and I was honored to be able to even sing it. So life is good. 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

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This is DJ Hegelian, and you are currently listening to Power Chords, where we explore the historically symbiotic relationship between punk music and resistance. You just heard Zicolino Nizambia by Keith Mlevu, a artist from the Zamrock movement. Today's show will be focusing on punk music with African origins, so I will be playing many bands from the African diaspora itself, as well as some more modern bands that have artists who are from Africa, although are not necessarily based there. For this early section, I will be looking at the Zamrock movement, which is a smash up of the words Zambia and rock. And the song I just played was a part of this movement. This movement took place in Zambia, as I said, in the 1970s, shortly after they declared independence in 1964. Zamrock was a way for the Zambian people to express national identity by blending traditional African music with garage punk and psychedelic rock. It was a big source of cultural pride in this immediate independent period, and it did slow down in the late 70s and 1980s due to the plummeting of copper prices, as well as the AIDS epidemic, and also more authoritarian government forces taking over and suppressing this movement. I do think that the song is very emblematic of Zamrock. You can definitely hear the traditional African music, the rhythms, the drum in the background, and you do hear in the vocals that garage rock style of heavy distortion and fuzz, as well as with the guitar. The song did lean more rock than punk, definitely, which is common in these earlier songs, as punk was just starting to get its feet off the ground and rock had already been around for quite some time. Anyway, first up, I will be playing the song Fisherman by Chrissy Zebi Tembo and the Ngozi family off of the album My Ancestors. This band is a Zambian punk band, and Tembo was also a part of the Ngozi family, formerly known as the Scorpions.

this world where you and myself belong. The good will exist, but the bad will die.

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1: And I'm DJ Anaconda.
0: And we are Underground Soundhouse. It's actually been a very peaceful time in the studio today. I don't know if it's in part sleep deprivation or we're just chilling for once, but it's been awesome. Anyhow, something equally as awesome you just listened to, going backwards, was Nancy Drew by June Giselle and Hey Sis. Starting off with some old-timey horn and drum loops, June Giselle creates an upbeat atmosphere for a song revolving around the romance of yearning and young love. There's a wind chime-like resonance that occasionally echoes throughout the song, and her chorus is characterized by the simple phrase, "Honesty is the best policy." This song borders on both non-commercial and commercial, save for June Giselle's role as a smaller, growing artist. We love the simultaneous modern and older feel of the piece, and it's just a good time.
1: Yeah, I completely agree with DJ Danimal. Right before that, we heard Brother and Sister by Gabriel Jacoby. This 2024 release has a sort of funky, soulful, almost southern sound, which he attests to all of his identities, especially finding his sound first in Tampa, Florida. Fun fact, on Instagram, he's followed not only by DJ Danimal, but our SoundHound celebrity, Johnny Champagne, as well. Uniquely, Gabriel mixes, produces, and plays most of his instruments himself, which makes his music so distinctly him. And right before that one...
0: Oh, yeah, and something else I wanted to add is that I had the really great privilege of seeing Gabriel Jacoby live in studio, and that was honestly such a great time, and he was so beautiful, and he was opening for Kamari, and that was great. But anyways, as DJ Anaconda was saying, Boombox by Soldier J.
1: Big fan of Gabriel Jacoby. Yeah, right before you heard Boombox by Soldier J, which was a 2025 release, so a little bit more recent, on an album called Things to Come, which is more hip-hop focused than most of our stuff, and we really appreciated the super low tones in the back, and hope you guys liked the contrast with that one as well.
0: Yes, 100%, 100% agree. And then also, next song we had was Play With Your Mommy by Zahir and Sanjay. Love that title, and I love this song too for its horns. I think that it makes it super cinematic while still emphasizing the rap lines that are characterized by the song. The drum beat itself is very erratic and non-commercial, providing the song a strong centerpiece. And I also love the name Sanjay. It looks like I really want to hike around the San Jacinto Mountains in Riverside County. And that type of serenity is just what I experienced listening to Play With Your Mommy.
1: I could not have put it better. And then the first one, which you guys heard, was My Oh My by Maiden Lane. This one was a super recent release in January this year. If you guys didn't catch it, the lyrics are actually about waiting on a rainy day and feeling thunder roll down the vertebrae.
0: Oh, I did not catch it.
1: This duo met in a high school funk band and created all their music in a home studio, which was unique. We always drift toward neo-soul and jazz, and this was the perfect example. With her background and some of her other stuff, you can hear her love for pop come through as well, with obvious influence from Stevie Wonder, the king of everything good in the world, always.
0: 100% agree. Wow, I did not know that about them, but that's a great song they have. Now, coming up next, Be Ready. Prepare your ears, eyes, mouth, and nose for 8-minute song, Interlude, by Malik Mains. But it's actually a super-

0: One bite, and all your dreams will come true.
1: Oh, I feel strange.
0: Oh, Prince.

0: Welcome back, our beautiful Bombones. We are KCSB FM in Santa Barbara, and we are excited to debrief you guys through what we just think was the most beautiful segment of songs ever.
1: Most beautiful segment of songs ever. That one that you guys just heard was Bird of Paradise, as you probably caught from the title, by Roan Eddy. It was a bit of a switch up. It had a very unique chorus, and recent enough, with a release date of April 25th, 2026, this track is off of Roan's The Crown album. It had an ultra laid-back choice with less surprising twists than normal, and this one balances a really breathy delivery with tasteful chord progression for a sleek, sonic, solospheric environment for you guys tonight. And then, right before then, we had Acceptance by Kwaru. This song is characterized by an old classic technical feel, utilizing smartly placed technical cuts and key piano accompaniment that centers the piece kind of as a whole. It also feels like an interlude for our playlist, so thank you, Kwaru, for this breath of fresh air we're able to take. After all, it is hot in the studio.
0: Woo! Thank you, SSS. That is sweet, succulent solosphere. Something we are very familiar with. Next, we have Meet Me in Rome by JBC. This starts with faint crowd noise in the background and isolated vocals with a sped up backing track, almost mimicking the vibe of music you hear playing at the beach, which we're super familiar with in Santa Barbara County. Then you go, holy mama, what is playing right behind me? I love the fadeaways and technical vocal cuts in this song, and the repeating lyrics that ground the non-commercial backing track. This is a very special track for us, and it is honestly quite nostalgic. I used to go to Jack in the Box a lot, and I would get these egg rolls as a kid, and I always get clowned on for that, but these egg rolls were really life-changing for me. So this is not only a nostalgic and special track to me, this just reminds me of familiar good times. And even though we have no theme this week, but maybe it's Jack in the Box in our hearts, it means a lot to us. And our very first song that we listened to that was quite long was Interlude by Malik Mons. This is a 7-minute long musical masterpiece in which takes you through a floaty journey of faint whispers, exotic drum beats, and a strong rap sequence that persists for about 3 minutes before the song makes the abrupt transition to an upbeat Jamaican-inspired tone. This emphasizes Mons' musical versatility and creativity, as he even switches back to a drone-inspired high-fidelity essence of the same song, with a bit of auto-tune, if you heard that towards the end. There is so much interaction with genre, and Mons' scope is infinite, touching an array of strong technical and emotional bases in his song.
1: Once again, thank you guys for joining us in the solo sphere. This next one you guys are going to hear is one of our favorites, Gotta Move by Kenny Flowers.

0: Hello, everybody. Welcome back to KCSB FM in Santa Barbara. Once again, we are Underground Soundhounds. I am DJ Danimal.
1: And I'm DJ Anaconda. And we wanted to shout out Take the Train.
0: Take the Train.
1: Stay tuned for 2 a.m. when Take the Train, a super awesome indie show by DJ Nick, will be on.
0: Very shortly. And it is such a beautiful time. We love staying back a little bit. But anywho, we will begin back announcing that last segment for you guys.
1: Yeah, what you guys just heard was Do Not Disturb by Najee, utilizing creepy tones and off-putting ad-libs into a super smooth vocal backing with a steady beat set this song really apart for us. We hope you guys felt that this track was super raw and honest, lyrically, and with the uncut backings. Najee, aka Kenyatta Najee Johnson Adams, actually started as a drummer and ended up producing his own music after a parody of his went viral. This spontaneity is reflected everywhere in his sound, and we just love that he's held on to his authenticity. He perfectly describes his sound as polished R&B electric blends, and sometimes a song like this doesn't have to say anything, but I'm on D&D for it to be artistic.
0: Wow, what a good piece of input from DJ Anaconda. So cohesive. And similar to that, we have one more song for you to, or we have a few more songs, but this song, I have a few words to say. But before we begin, I want to know about your guys' understanding of Mickey Mouse Clubhouse. Do you know about Mickey? Do you know about Donald? Do you know about Daisy? Or do you perhaps know about Goofy? Because boy, that was definitely the goofiest backing track I've heard in a long while. Goofy, but good. Did you guys gather that alien-like backing track on this song? It would have had a great place on our alien show, that's for sure. Overall, great work from Stargirl all around. Gnome Vicari, that was beautiful.
1: Goofy and is beautiful.
0: Oh, Goofy is good. Anyways, the song we have before that was Distant Memories by Royal Marquise. Royal Marquise, who is renowned for his avant-garde sound and mesmerizing performances, provides a new perspective to the alternative hip-hop genre by pushing limits and upending norms. Royal Marquise harnesses the spirit of hip-hop and infuses it with his own unique experiences and emotions through his catchy beats and meditative lyrics. And that is an excerpt according from an interview that one lucky individual had with him. And I also want to note that he is joining the cast of Plain and New Age Cabaret, which is a fun comedy musical. So it looks like Royal Marquise really has his way around in different zones of music. And we love that versatility.
1: Yeah, speaking of lucky individuals, we were all lucky individuals in the solo spirit of night with that
0: SSS! Sweet, sensual, solo sphere.
1: Song Gotta Move by Kenny Flowers. Incredible is the only word to describe this solo spirit masterpiece. This was easily a favorite of mine today. Leading with a call and response, this song almost feels like it's inviting us into its work by creating the sense we're building this track with him. Released in 2025 on an EP called Move, he blends vocals and rhythms so tastefully with a hidden chorus that you get attached to quickly. This song is such an easy listen and super inviting to engage with its relevant topics and soulful, gospel-like backing vocals. He's actually Chicago-based and emerging for now, but we hope you guys are excited as we are to see what Kenny Flowers does next.
0: I certainly am.
1: Next up, we have my personal favorite, Freak Bob by Lars. Thank you for joining us on KCSB FM.

I need Night Thunder featuring Stevie. I put on for my city like Jeezy. I want a couple jumps, but I'm not greedy. I was on dirt back here while you leave me sleazy. Leisure suit Larry, I'm daring. Can't clip with people, don't bother comparing. Trial and error, not scary, I'm sinner. I raise my hand cause I know I'm the winner. Who do you think you are? I am. I got a web, but I'm not Poseidon. Midwest, not sweet jelly on the timepiece. I was like Kyrie, she was Kalani. Going back to Cali like Shoya Tani. Know that I'm blessed, you and God remind me. Cougar in a car like I'm Ricky Bobby. Make you believe like Seven Hokage. I was overseas in hell of some pearls, but they bitch almost had me a junior. They'll call me bro if you freeze on cooler. I'm on my Jacobs and Jacobs the jeweler. Loud on the job, I've been told I'm Jewish. Can't take it nowhere, you easy and flows. I'm in the master's path while it's stunning. Off in the muddy, little buddy, I do this. Kerouac memory is clear and crystal. T-Titan 5 with a body like Gizmo. Sales is associate to every general. Cripple my vice, but I'm so presidential. Blue face is crippling my dog, I'm for shizzle. Kipling and Biz Boy steak on my kennel. I wouldn't blame if you hate me a little. See me on point like I'm Damian Lillard. John Michelle Basquiat, everyday same old. Bitch, I was born like, who you play for? I was in my bag with cash like Tango. I paid the time and the place, I was laced. She was talking crazy, I gave her a facial. One-on-one jingle, just straight out the ladle. Say, little Satan, we did it for Waco. Fucking impression.

0: Welcome back, listeners, to KCSB FM in Santa Barbara. Once again, we are the Underground Soundhouse, specializing in the SSS, discussing and criticizing the sweet, soulful solo sphere. I am DJ Danimal.
1: And I'm DJ Anaconda.
0: And what you just listened to was Jungle and Fire by Forcian. So this one's a bit of a jazzy piece, at first starting with a sexy bass line and saxophone to kick off the bulk of the song. When the drums kick in, it is like all that sexiness comes together in a perfect moment. It is so awesome. The wood chimes, bass line, saxophone solo, and synth piano in the background are the perfect blend for Forcian's production style. And although we cut it off a little early, it was still a great time. Before that, we had to by Beatbox Bandit. Just a few fun facts for Beatbox Bandit. He's a music artist originating from San Luis Obispo, and he specializes in lo-fi hip-hop, as he categorizes it, with minimal lyrics employed to define his tracks. I definitely hear these lo-fi influences in the chosen instrumental background and loops Beatbox Bandit utilizes. Looking into this guy, I wonder how often he saw the Rockets be launched off of Pismo. I think I've seen it like twice. Actually, fun fact, me and DJ Anaconda were in Joshua Tree and we saw one get launched, and that was actually really insane and cool. And I'm sure what he's seen out there is even cooler. So love seeing it back here in the studio and love hearing about him in the studio as well.
1: Yeah, speaking of cool, once again, we had my favorite one up first, Freak Bob with a capital B. It reminds me of the Jack in the Box reference that we were talking about. Super relevant, both of them equally. And this one's my personal favorite, as it always
0: B for box.
1: Is with Lars. Special, it's very special for its unique genre blending, and honestly, what can't be explained better than lit hop, also known as nerdcore hip hop. Lars' 2026 album, Gutter Snipe, released January 11th, and is a no-skip album. Even with its whopping 22 songs and a 40-minute runtime, this song specifically, Lars blends like every genre you can count, with funk as the forefront, giving it sort of like an unexpected eerie sense of suspense. This song, Freak Bob, with a capital B, almost uses the cadence to mock and blend circus sounding beats with tasteful electronic R&B feels that allow it to not be quite as dated as the title might force it to be. Lars is everything he thinks he is and more. Mark my word, Gutter Snipe is a novelty that's going to blow up with Johnny Champagne right with it. The only question before Lars is, where were you when you first listened to Freak Bob?
0: Very, very true. And I honestly don't know. I might have blacked out from how happy and giddy I was to be wherever I was listening to Freak Bob for the first time. Anyways, thank you guys so much for tuning in. Once again, we are Underground Soundhouse. I hope you liked our no theme, maybe Jack in the Box themed episode. Anyways, I am DJ Danimal, and this was DJ Anaconda, and we hope you have a great night. Thank you.

Hello, hello. You're listening to KCSB FM in Santa Barbara. Je m'appelle DJ Nick, and you're tuned in to Take the Train, where we explore different indie scenes from around the world. Tonight, we're taking the train to France to explore its vast indie scene. And it's everything you'd hope for a country known for its artistic and cultural innovation. I'm a big fan of that last one. It's stripped down yet beautiful, and it really whisks me away. I've never been to Paris, but when I listen to that song, if I close my eyes, I can imagine myself at 3 a.m. walking down Parisian streets along the Seine. Watu consists primarily of Pascal and Michael from Bordeaux, France. According to their own blog, Michael usually records the songs on his computer, sometimes emails friends to help with the guitars, and then asks Pascal to add her lovely voice. They really make for a charming and sincere duo and create such a warm atmosphere in all of their songs. As we explore the French indie scene tonight, there's a clear emphasis on atmosphere. Maybe that's just my own expectations of French culture and art, being the country of love and all, but so many of these songs carry an airy, dreamlike quality that's really amplified by the French vocals. It's a beautiful language that adds to the overall aesthetic of the music. Our next song is in English, but it still carries the same vibe. Here's Nobody Knows by Ultra Orange and Emmanuel Signet.

Welcome back. You're listening to KCSB FM in Santa Barbara, and I'm DJ Nick. And this is Take the Train, where tonight we are exploring France's indie scene. One second. That last song was I Care About You by Calc. They're a relatively cryptic group. There isn't too much information on them out there. But they were from Bordeaux, like Watu Watu, and signed to local Bordeaux indie label Vicious Records. They cite their influences as Elliott Smith and Guided by Voices. I definitely hear more Elliott Smith in the overall slacker rock vibe, with the distorted guitars and kind of mumbly vocals. Before that, you heard Shame Has Spread Its Wings on Me by Mumbly. They're from the early 90s and are actually led by Watu Watu's Michael Corchia. With this project, he seeks to emulate the band Felt and the 80s British indie sound. Some of this is jangle pop with the bright 12 strings, and some of it is a little more noise pop, getting into shoegaze territory, kind of drifting and hazy. And before that, you heard Nobody Knows by Ultra Orange and Emmanuel Seigneur, which has a lot going on. First off, Emmanuel Seigneur is a famous French actress. She starred in a lot of films and has won various awards, but she's married to Sicko Roman Polanski. For those of you who don't know, Polanski is an acclaimed director, directing Rosemary's Baby, Chinatown, The Pianist, and other huge films. But in 1978, he fled the U.S. after being arrested for some vile crimes that I won't get into here on radio. And to add on, his prior wife was Sharon Tate, who was quite infamously killed by members of the Manson family in 1969. It's all a weird side note in the exploration of the scene, and something that I wasn't expecting to find. Seigneur teamed up with the French pop duo Ultra Orange and released the album Ultra Orange and Emmanuel, which had the song Rosemary's Lullaby, which sampled from the theme of Polanski's film Rosemary's Baby. Weird choice. Anyways, changing subjects, next up is Das Kind by Monade.

Hello, hello. You're listening to KCSB-FM in Santa Barbara, and I'm DJ Nick, and we are continuing our look into the French indie scene tonight. That last song was L'Arme Toxique by Stereototal. They're a duo that's actually French-German, which really reflects in some of their songs. They have French pop motifs, but you can hear a lot of influence from krautrock and space music, with the synths and Casio tones. Lead singer Francois Cactus was an amazing woman who sadly passed away from breast cancer in 2021, but she was a multi-instrumentalist and novelist, and before Stereototal, she was in one of the few Western bands to play unsanctioned gigs in East Berlin under the dictatorship. Before that, you heard Une Estoile de Flèche by Diabologum and Heavy by Gloria, a couple of fun tracks with differing tones that work to the same effect, making a kind of cozy feel-good space. And before those, you heard Das Kind by Monad. Monad is the early 2000s side project of Leticia Sadier, the co-front of Stereolab. She created it as a more personal outlet alongside her main work. It leans into minimal lo-fi arrangements and a much lighter touch compared to Stereolab's dense sound. Her lyrics tended to be more direct and controversial, often spoken in French as well. If you like Stereolab, definitely worth a look. Now, there's a long-standing debate around whether France's music scene is truly as open as its cultural reputation suggests, or whether its media quietly keeps it more insular than most people would realize. The media system is described as highly centralized, with TV and radio repeatedly pushing the same manufactured mainstream pop artist through heavy rotation. Streaming platforms like Spotify are underused for discovery in France, with many people relying more on radio playlists. Radios are said to rely on high rotation formats playing the same songs frequently, which reinforces familiarity and mainstream dominance. Countries like the UK are more open to mixing familiar hits with new or unknown artists on the same playlists. Despite this, some French artists do break internationally, especially when they produce English language music and develop strong export strategies, but it's difficult nonetheless. Next up for you, I have Mackerel Sky by Bucci Temple.

Welcome back. You're listening to KCSB FM in Santa Barbara, and I'm DJ Nick, and we are about to wrap up our look into the French indie scene. You just heard How It Was Before by Eggs, Night by En Attendant Anna, Bonne Fête by Parfois, and Mackerel Sky by Bucci Temple. All of these songs represent the current state of French indie, all having released in the last 3 to 8 years. I think there's a lot to be excited about and a lot of potential here. As opposed to some of the songs I played from the 90s, there's less of an atmospheric emphasis and more of a focus on pop chords and fun arrangements, making for more accessible listening. As I previously mentioned, France's radio and media outlets are restricting for Indian non-commercial music, which makes these groups so important. It's important that these songs reach France's populace and people like me and you overseas. There's a lack of exposure, and the more breakthroughs, the better. You hearing this on the radio is a sign of hope. Knowing France is lauded for its innovation and experimentation, I think there will be more great stuff coming down the pipeline in the next few years, especially as the digital platforms continue to take the forefront. There's always a space for independent artists, always. I'm going to close this out with a song by French cold wave band Little Nemo. It'll be a mellow closeout tonight. Here's L'Orve d'Iver by Little Nemo. Thanks for listening.

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5: Folks, hi, this is Dick Flax with the Culture of Protest, and today we're going to be remembering Phil Oakes. Phil Oakes took his own life 50 years ago this month, on April 9th, 1976. It was at age 35, and it was a very tragic loss, not only because he was a young man who didn't deserve at all to die, but because he was a valued and even cherished figure among the troubadours of the 60s, because more than any of the ones who got noticed and fame, he was out there in the movement, giving himself a lot to causes that he could help with his voice, and even helping organize rallies and other kinds of protest. But he went downhill physically and mentally. Alcohol and mental illness ruined him. And he's not that well remembered, especially by younger generations, but those of us who were in the political culture, as well as the counterculture of those days, many remember Phil with tremendous affection. And the thing about him, his songs, was that they were usually quite topical about events of the day, and yet many of them have lasted. And we're going to prove that on this episode of Culture of Protest. But we start with Tom Paxton, another wonderful troubadour of that period, a friend of Phil's, who wrote a song on the inspiration or triggering of Phil's suicide. And we'll start with that as a way of introducing this Culture of Protest.

0: Here we are in the midst of a war right now. And Phil Oakes' songs of 50, 60 years ago, longer than that, well, they ring down to us now. They're of use to us now in the midst of another war, because he raised fundamental questions about the militaristic side of our society, about the imperial side of our society. He raised those questions about what was the meaning of patriotism, what is the meaning of masculinity. These were questions he was constantly raising. And he was, of course, enormously engaged as an artist and an activist by the war in Vietnam. And from the beginning of our escalation of that war in the early to mid-60s, he started to write songs about that. We're going to sample several of those songs, starting with a song that he wrote later in the war, I think, but it was an anthem for the generation. It was not only an anti-Vietnam War song. It was really one of the truly particular anthems of the politically conscious side of the counterculture and the anti-draft movement of the 60s and into the 70s. So here is Phil Oakes later in the decade, concert in Montreal, Canada, which you need to know in order to understand a couple of his references. We'll hear from Phil Oakes speaking about the situation he was in as an artist. And that really defines him, those words. And then we'll hear that marching song or anti-marching song of the 60s.
1: I'll do for you now, you nice people here, a protest song. A protest song is defined as something, a song you don't hear on the radio. And they'll say you don't hear it on the radio because the guy can't sing it, because the words are no good. But it's all got to do with the process all around the Western Trail, and that includes England and France and Canada and America. They have the media syndrome, where they control everybody's mind by the use of fairly mindless and mind-distorting distortions of the facts, which led all of us into the Vietnamese War and led all of us into the Kennedy assassinations. So, what can you do? I mean, here you are, a helpless soul, a helpless piece of flesh, amid all this cruel, cruel machinery and terrible, heartless men. So, all you can do is turn away from the filth and hopefully start to build something new someday. And it affects all of us. It affects the people here, too. So, here's a turning away song.

So those are three of many songs Phil wrote about the war in Vietnam. They're among the most potent and reverberating down to the present, I think. The Cops of the World came to my mind immediately when Trump started this adventure, this excursion into a war on Iran. Song still powerfully relevant, unfortunately, horrifyingly. And the Draft Dodger song really is a classic of protest music. He does a pretty good job of informing draft eligible young men of some of the things they can do to try to get out of it. A whole inventory of things. And lots of people knew that song, as you might expect in those days. And then The War Is Over, remarkable song, because it was written in 1967, 68. The war was far from over. But he sang it over and over again in mass rallies, hundreds of thousands of people gathering in Washington. Phil was there to sing that song. And in 1975, actually exactly a year before his suicide, Phil helped organize a rally on the occasion of the ending of the war, the actual ending of the war, April 30th, 1975. 100,000 people came to Central Park, and Phil performed that song for the last time on that occasion. Well, I want to share with you one song that he wrote, that also another anthem-type song in a way. By the way, you can see his humor, of course, in the Draft Dodger song. And here's another example of a song that with serious intent, but also biting and satirical. In late 64, inspired by the mass protests in Berkeley, he wrote a song which is a classic of student protest ever since.

I had the occasion to talk to Phil Oakes at least once. My wife and I were at a concert of his at the University of Chicago in the mid-60s. He did a wonderful performance, and there he was after the concert walking along the same street. We walked toward him and engaged him, told him how great the concert was, and he immediately expressed chagrin over the fact that someone like Bob Dylan can get a much bigger audience than he. And I think this was always something in his mind. Why couldn't he get more of the mainstream popularity that some of the other protest-oriented singers of his day were getting? But several of his songs were widely popular. I guess the most popular on the top hits of the country was a song called There But For Fortune, which Joan Baez recorded. He did another song that he recorded, and that was a song called Outside of a Small Circle of Friends, later in the 60s song that was considered to be extremely clever and pointed, inspired by the killing of a woman named Kitty Genovese in a residential neighborhood in Queens, where supposedly, and this is sort of contested, but at the time it was assumed that dozens of people in their apartments in the area right around this killing, and she was screaming, did not respond, even though they should have heard her screaming, which was assumed to be the case. And then a beautiful song, and Phil was capable of writing songs of great beauty. And this is one of the most beautiful songs of the 60s, song content in this case, which is often surprising to people. So you'll hear Outside of a Small Circle of Friends performed here by Dave Van Ronk, who was really one of the godfather older figures in the village, Greenwich Village scene that Phil was influenced by and mentored by. Three of Phil's most popular songs.

I want to end this tribute to Phil Oakes on the 50th anniversary of his suicide in 1976 with three great songs of his. One called I Kill, Therefore I Am. And I picked that out because it so resonates with a lot of the conversation going on now about masculinity and topics along that line. He certainly years and years ago anticipated a lot of that discourse. And then an amazing 8-minute long song called Crucifixion, inspired by the assassination of Jack Kennedy and of Bobby Kennedy and of the paradoxes of fame, something that he was quite obsessed with. And finally, we conclude with a song that's so fitting, and I always play it when I'm remembering Phil, When I'm Gone. So fitting for the anniversary of his death, but also as a plea on his part that we live life to the fullest and in the most meaningful way. Thanks for being a listener here, and I hope you appreciated this effort to remember one of the great troubadours of American popular culture who died so young.

0: If ICE officers are at the door and won't leave, here are phrases you can say to invoke your rights. Without opening the door, 1. Ask officers for ID and where they work to see if they are from immigration. If they say police, ask them if they are from DHS or ICE. 2. Ask them to show you a warrant by slipping it under the door. If they show you one, make sure any warrant is signed by a judge, not someone from ICE, and has the correct name and address before allowing them in. If they do not have a warrant, say, I do not want to answer any questions or let you in. 3. Tell them you will contact them if they leave their information. If ICE is looking for your loved one, do not lie about where the person is. Say, I do not want to answer any questions, and ask agents to leave their contact information instead of telling them where to find the person. You do not have to tell ICE how to find the person they want to arrest. You have the right to leave your door closed and remain silent, but being silent can be hard when multiple agents are pounding on the door or threaten and intimidate you. Try to stay calm and be polite. Do not lie. If you or a loved one are concerned that you could be at risk of an ICE arrest, you should speak to an attorney for individualized advice.
1: Welcome to Native America Calling. I'm Sean Spruce. Officers with the Royal Canadian Mounted Police called it the Native Extremism Program. It involved wiretaps, paid informants, and covert surveillance of Indigenous organizations and individuals through the 1970s. It mirrored the FBI operation in the U.S. that famously surveilled groups like the Black Panthers and the American Indian Movement. A series of investigative reports by CBC News uncovered the secret operation. We'll speak with policy experts and historians about what the revelations mean going forward. That's next after the news.

0: This is National Native News. I'm Jill Freitas. Two adult students at Standing Rock Community High School in Fort Yates, North Dakota, are facing federal charges following an alleged assault against a minor classmate last fall. As Brian Bull of Buffalo's Fire reports, questions remain if a culture of tolerance led up to the incident.
1: The National Day of Theater Readings for Missing and Murdered Indigenous Women and Relatives is being coordinated by Jeanette Harrison, Creative Director of Native Performing Arts Network. She says at last check, 25 theater organizations in 12 cities will feature works created by at least 15 Native playwrights.
2: I don't know that there has ever been a moment in history when we have had this many Native playwrights on so many American stages at the same time.
1: One participating group is Minnegeejik Theater Ensemble, based in Champlin, Minnesota, which will perform I Is for Invisible by Delana Studi and Say Their Names by Marcy Rendon. Ensemble founders Sarah Polatsky-Warzea and Adrian Zimiga-January say they're approaching the event with reverence and care.
3: We came to a realization that when we're speaking these people's names, we needed to offer something. So we do a tobacco offering in each one of their names, in that way that this is not something that is theatrical. It really is more of a call to action piece.
4: I believe that the families want us to continue to remember their loved ones. And while it might be really challenging, you know, some people maybe can't sit through it. If we keep ourselves grounded, honor our medicines, honor our belief systems and our communities, it feels very purpose-driven and important.
1: Another venue, Dancing Pony Productions in Chicago, is doing an original mixed-media work based on Brianna Johnny's famous If I Go Missing letter, which takes on how law enforcement responds to MMIW cases. Dancing Pony owner Louis Vasseur.
5: When I heard of this, I just jumped at the chance because Native theater just doesn't get the respect that we deserve. There's a lot of great stories out there. There's a lot of great playwrights, actors. You know, it's an important story to get out.
1: A complete listing of all participating theater groups, as well as the featured Native playwrights and their work, can be found at the Native Performing Art Network's website. For National Native News, I'm Brian Bull.
0: The full investigative article can be found at buffalosfire.com. A group opposed to a massive Arizona copper mining project filed a petition last week before the Ninth Circuit Court of Appeals. They're hoping the court will reconsider the recent Oak Flat land swap between the U.S. Forest Service and Resolution Copper. KJZZ's Gabriel Pietrasio has the details.
6: A split three-judge panel from the very same appeals court allowed the controversial transfer to proceed after tossing out a slew of lawsuits while also lifting an injunction back in March. But plaintiffs now argue they still have a case to be made. Judge Johnny Rawlinson agrees. In her dissenting opinion from April, she wrote that before the court stamps its seal on a decision that will, quote, completely annihilate sacred Native lands, we must be certain that every I was dotted and every T was crossed. And that simply is not the case. For National Native News, I'm Gabriel Pietrasio.
0: An FNX original children's series is earning national recognition. Navajo Highways, created by Pete Sands and filmed in Moab, Utah, has been nominated for 2 Emmy Awards by the Pacific Southwest chapter of the National Academy of Television Arts and Sciences. The nominations, announced recently, honor the show's educational content and set design. The Navajo language series teaches culture and storytelling through the journey of a young girl connecting with her roots. I'm Jill Freitas.
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10: 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This is Native America Calling. I'm Sean Spruce. Indigenous leaders and advocacy organizations in Canada say they want action following revelations that the federal government conducted a large-scale secret surveillance program in the 1970s. Reporting from the CBC on newly declassified documents found that the Royal Canadian Mounted Police, also known as the RCMP, spied on hundreds of Indigenous leaders and activists during this time. They were targets for wiretaps, infiltrations by paid informants, and covert observations. Many of those targeted were advocates for treaty rights and land claims. New revelations about the program come during the 150th anniversary of Canada's Indian Act. The federal law manages Indigenous status and local First Nations governments. Today on our show, we'll talk about both the RCMP surveillance program and the Indian Act with two First Nations scholars. Listeners, as always, you can join this conversation with comments or questions. Just call us at 1-800-996-2848. That is also 1-800-99-NATIVE. And you can always comment on our website and social media pages. Joining us now on Zoom from Toronto, Ontario, in Canada, is Russ Dibo. He is a First Nations policy analyst, and he is Ganawage Mohawk. Russ, hello, and welcome back to Native America Calling.
11: Thank you.
10: Also on Zoom today from Prince George, British Columbia in Canada, is Dr. Daniel Sims. He is an associate professor of First Nations Studies at the University of Northern British Columbia. He is a member of the Tsay-Kay Dene First Nation. Daniel, good morning. Welcome to Native America Calling.
12: Ganche, thank you for having me.
10: Russ, I want to begin with you. Let's talk about this CBC investigation that exposed federal surveillance operations targeted Canada's Indigenous organizations throughout the 1970s. Are these revelations a surprise to you?
11: No, not at all. It's never really stopped. It's still going on.
10: How much about the Royal Canadian Mounted Police surveillance was previously disclosed?
11: Well, I think what CBC uncovered wasn't really, it was suspected, but wasn't known by most First Nation leaders and peoples. In the 1970s, what they were spying on was, legitimate political activity by chiefs organizations in response to the 1969 White Paper on Indian Policy, which was, similar to the states. It was a termination plan. A policy, and it was rejected widely across Canada, and the chiefs created provincial organizations like the Union of BC Indian Chiefs, the Indians of Alberta Association, Chiefs of Ontario, and so on, and they created a National Indian Brotherhood to be the umbrella organization for the provincial ones, and the main purpose was to advocate for Aboriginal and treaty rights, but to fight the 1969 White Paper, proposals or goals. And that's what the RCMP were, spying on, is the organizations demanding that Aboriginal and treaty rights be respected by Canada.
10: Okay. Russ, I think a lot of our listeners here in the States will see parallels between this RCMP surveillance program and what the FBI was doing here in the U.S. with regard to Native activist groups in the 1970s. And what's interesting here is you have experience in activism on both sides of the border. You've been on this show before, and you've talked about being a part of the American Indian Movement's Wounded Knee occupation in 1973. But how does the RCMP compare to what we saw with the FBI back in the 1970s here in the U.S.?
11: Well, it's very similar. Here we have this national police force, and actually the RCMP were created. They were called the Northwest Mounted Police in the 1800s. And the RCMP grew out of that organization, and that organization was created to force Indians onto reserves and when they were building the railroad across Canada and enforcing things like a pass system where Indians couldn't leave the reserve without a pass from the Indian agent. So there was already a tradition of using the RCMP as, you know, politically as an enforcement body, and also rounding kids up to take them to residential school, which is something on the U.S. side people know as well. So in the 1970s, by then, like I said, they were responding to the political activism, the legitimate political activism of, you know, leaders and people demanding recognition of rights, which had been ignored. So that's pretty similar to what was happening on the U.S. side.
10: Absolutely. Yeah, really fascinating, Russ. Thank you. Daniel, you've spoken to people who suspected that they were targets of Canadian federal surveillance. What's the impact now of this new information about the RCMP?
12: I mean, it's just confirming what people already knew, what people already suspected, and just kind of challenging conceptions regarding things like reconciliation, which the federal government has talked about extensively, but really hasn't done much, I would say, in the long run or even the short term to actually bring that about. So it kind of highlights the hypocrisy of the situation.
10: What do you think the value is of the federal government declassifying this information now? Here we are decades later.
12: I think at least people know for sure. So, you know, it's one thing to suspect, one thing to be almost certain. It's another thing to actually have that confirmed. Because when you're in that zone where you're thinking this is happening, but you're not entirely sure, you don't have that proof. It is a form of gaslighting, and that's negative for your health, physical health, mental health, things like that.
10: Well, tell us more about who the Canadian federal government was spying on. Is there a common thread with regard to these organizations, these groups, or these people?
12: I mean, the common thread seems to be anyone who is standing up for Indigenous rights in Canada. So they did target some of the organizations that emerged after the white paper, but they also targeted individuals who were standing up against Child Protective Service system, and really anyone who was doing anything that would benefit Indigenous communities in Canada. So it was kind of a very wide net. And I think that's also part of the a shock, if you want to use that terminology.
10: You know, Daniel, what's also really interesting to note here is that this program comes during the height of the Red Power movement, which crossed both borders. It occurred in the U.S. It happened in Canada as well. Can you remind us a little bit about what the shift was in Indigenous activism in Canada during this period, late 1960s into the 1970s?

0: 1969. So the White Paper, in many ways, solidified and brought together Indigenous peoples across Canada in opposition to the federal government, and led to the organization of a lot of different Indigenous groups to stand up for Indigenous rights. The main focus in 69 would have been the White Paper, but as time went on, people began to focus on kind of regional and national issues that existed across the country.
1: Okay, Russ, back to you. The Assembly of First Nations back during this time period was known as the National Indian Brotherhood, and some of its leaders, like George Manuel, were targets. Why was the National Indian Brotherhood targeted? What was the threat that the federal government potentially saw or was concerned about?
2: Well, I think they were concerned about George Manuel because he was president of the National Indian Brotherhood, and he was very active across Canada in organizing, chiefs and First Nation peoples. But also, he was active internationally. He created the first international organization called the World Council of Indigenous Peoples, and they coined the term Indigenous Peoples out of that organization. And it was active at the United Nations. And he was personally friends with Julius Nyerere, who was the president of Tanzania at the time. And he wrote a book called The Fourth World, which has just been reprinted. And it recognized Indigenous nations being within the boundaries of settler states. So he was pretty articulate, pretty active, and they were very concerned about him leading the political movement for Aboriginal treaty rights as a leader.
1: Anti-apartheid groups in South Africa, there were also ties with that regard to international activism. Do you think
2: Yes,
1: that factored into surveillance? Go ahead, I'm sorry.
2: George had ties with the South African movements.
1: Russ, I was reading some of the articles, and the documents reveal that the federal government had concerns about Indigenous groups being influenced by communists and other parties that they deemed as radicals. Was that a legitimate concern?
2: No, I mean they were involved. There was kind of a riot on Parliament Hill, I think, in 1974, and the communists were behind, the Indigenous peoples, and they were throwing rocks at the RCMP, which led to a riot. But they were never really part of the movement for rights that Indigenous peoples had in Canada.
1: All right, we're going to take a break here. We're going to come back and we'll continue this conversation with our two guests on the show today, Russ Dybo and Dr. Daniel Sims. Anyone who would like to join this conversation, if you have thoughts with regard to these newly declassified documents that find Royal Canadian Mounted Police spied on hundreds of Indigenous leaders and activists, excuse me, during the 1970s. We'd sure like to hear from you, your thoughts, or maybe you just see the parallels between what happened in the U.S. around that same time, and you'd like to comment on that. Give us a call, 1-800-996-2848.

0: Alaska Native leaders and family members say they are frustrated over the perceived lack of urgency to address the case of a young woman who was missing for months before her body was just discovered. We'll explore that case and assess progress as advocates mark a National Day of Awareness for Missing and Murdered Indigenous People. That's on the next Native America Calling.
1: Who protects Indian country?
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0: 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I'm Sean Spruce, and today we are speaking with two First Nations scholars from Canada about a federal surveillance program that spied on Indigenous leaders and activists. The CBC has released new public information about the program. And later in the hour, we'll discuss proposed changes to

0: 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That's also 1-800-99-NATIVE. One of our guests today, Dr. Daniel Sims, is an associate professor of First Nations Studies at the University of Northern British Columbia. And Daniel, during this time that we're talking about, 1960s, 1970s in Canada, Inuit leaders were forming alliances with Dene leaders, and there was intelligence gathering with regard to this alliance by the federal government. What was their motivation for that type of spying?
1: I mean, the same motivation as actually spying on Indigenous leaders kind of across the country. There's a genuine concern from the federal government's perspective that Indigenous people were standing up for their rights, that they were trying to change the colonial structure that existed in Canada. And in this instance, there may have been some rather racist concerns that the Inuit were actually partnering with a group that has historically been viewed as their enemy, the Dene. But, you know, that's based on colonial myths and assumptions rather than any sort of real world situation. But just this general concern about challenging the system.
0: Now, you find that this type of spying in Canada is really not new. In fact, it goes all the way back to the fur trade. Tell us more about this connection, how missionaries and fur traders were gathering information in a similar way to how the Royal Canadian Mounted Police was doing it in the 1970s.
1: I mean, different motives, certainly, but it's something that actually was brought to my attention years ago. Métis scholar Brenda McDougall, I was talking about ethnic fraud, and she commented that people often make the assumption that there's not that much information about Indigenous people in the public record or in state records. But when you actually look at it, the fur traders, you know, for business motives, kept a lot of records regarding Indigenous people, where they were, what their names were, who their families were. And it was all to make sure that they could collect on debts that were owed to them, even if those debts were fake. And the same was true with regards to the missionaries. So less concerned about business, more concerned about converting people. And then as time went on, once you have the residential school system, making sure that children were being apprehended and forced into the residential school system. So a lot of information that has been produced is all towards kind of controlling Indigenous people for the aims of whoever's collecting that information.
0: Okay. Well, Daniel, I think the burning question right now on the minds of a lot of our listeners is, do you think that it is possible that covert surveillance targeting Indigenous groups is still happening in Canada?
1: Oh, I certainly believe it is. One of the things I was really shocked about is that Cindy Blackstock, who has been fighting against the Child Protective Services here in Canada, was surveilled. And, you know, she was active during this time period, but she's remained active to the present day. And so I would have no doubt that there's some level of surveillance is actually occurring. I even think about my own career. I had a position a few years ago. And once I was in this position, which was kind of a leadership position, suddenly people seemed to be really paying attention to what I was doing and kind of reporting me to people in the university if they felt like I wasn't actually doing what they thought I should be doing. So I have no doubt that it's continuing to the present day.
0: Okay. Russ, how about you? Do you think Indigenous people in Canada worry that this type of surveillance is happening in their communities, within their different organizing groups, et cetera?
2: Yeah, well, they've had a special unit of the RCMP monitoring the Wet'suwet'en and hereditary chiefs. In the early 2000s, were opposing a liquid natural gas pipeline going through their territory, and there's been arrests. They've had militarized police going in there. This specialized unit works. It also advising the corporations. So it's something that's still ongoing. They were doing it under Stephen Harper, when he was prime minister. They had what they called a hotspot monitoring program of Indigenous communities that were opposing resource extraction. And I'm pretty sure they're still doing that now, although they claim that they're not. Brett Forrester, who was the CBC reporter that broke the story, asked them that. Same with the CSIS, the Canadian Security Intelligence Service. So it's not just the RCMP, it's intelligence services that are working together. And no doubt, you know, last year they passed Bill C-5, the Building Canada Act, to fast track major projects like pipelines, mines, hydro dams, and so on, nuclear plants. There's no doubt that any resistance to those projects will be monitored by the police. I'm sure of that because they've consistently done that through the last 4 or 5 decades, you know?
0: Okay. And Russ, going back to this secret surveillance program back in the 1970s, how effective was it in terms of what they were seeking to accomplish? I don't know whether they were trying to sabotage these indigenous groups or whether they were just trying to gather information. But ultimately, what do you see as the long-term repercussions and the lasting impacts of this type of program?
2: Well, it certainly damaged the relations by getting confirmation that it went on against leaders, you know, that we were supporting to get recognition for our rights in the 70s. And, you know, that in the 70s, it led to a new constitution in Canada. In 1982, a new constitution was adopted. It had been brought over from England because Canada's first constitution was the British North America Act, an act of the British Parliament. So in 1982, you know, throughout the 70s, that fight for Aboriginal treaty rights led for a clause to be included in the new constitution to recognize Aboriginal treaty rights in the Constitution. And in the 80s, there were constitutional talks, first ministers' conferences, they called them, on Aboriginal matters, with the national Aboriginal organizations, the Indigenous organizations. And they were supposed to define the meaning of Aboriginal treaty rights in that new Constitution. And those talks ended in failure. But my point is that the pressure for recognition of Aboriginal treaty rights in Canada has continued after the 70s, became at the constitutional level in the 80s, which failed, and then the courts took over in 1990 and started defining Section 35 of the Constitution Act 1982, recognizing Aboriginal treaty rights. So, you know, and also in 1990, that's where in Mohawk country, that's when the so-called Oka crisis happened, where they were trying to expand a golf course from 9 to 18 holes into where a Mohawk burial ground was and a 100-year-old stand of trees, and it was blocked by people from the Mohawk community of Gunasadage, supported by my own community, Gunawage. And that led to the Quebec police. They sent a SWAT team in there. There was a gunfight. One of their officers was killed. That led to a 78-day standoff, similar to Wounded Knee. And then the Army was brought in to clear the roads that had been blocked and the bridges and that. And it didn't really resolve those land issues there either. So, you know, there's things that flare up. It's not just the Wet'suwet'en, but there's different what they call flashpoints, I guess, that can pop up anytime.
0: We've done some reporting here at Native America Calling with regard to the Oka crisis. Occurred 1990. Last year, we did a 35-year show with regard to Oka crisis. So listeners, if you'd like to learn more about that, check out our archives. You can listen to that rebroadcast of that show. And Daniel, the RCMP says now it's released comments that they regret the surveillance after the fact. Does that indicate a willingness to have a productive dialogue to change these issues? Because again, I'm just really thinking about the level of trust and the relationship here between RCMP and Indigenous people in Canada, because of course they're, you know, the RCMP has a lot of involvement in First Nations communities and groups, and a lot of people, you know, look to the RCMP in situations. So I'm just curious how people move forward from this.
1: I mean, that's the million-dollar question, and I think the bigger issue with the RCMP, and this is something Russ brought up, they were literally created to police Western Canada, to force people onto reserves, to apprehend children, to bring them to residential schools. And so the RCMP have had this interesting history in recent years where they're trying to reconcile with Indigenous people, and yet the issues that Indigenous people have with the RCMP seem to still be ongoing, or are in some instances quite literally ongoing. So, I mean, the apology exists. Saying that they regret it exists doesn't necessarily mean that they've stopped doing what they are doing. And, you know, the question emerges, is it a PR campaign towards Indigenous people, or is it a PR campaign aimed towards non-Indigenous people so they can tell non-Indigenous Canadians, look, we're really sorry this happened, we won't let it happen again, so that non-Indigenous people may, you know, not necessarily support Indigenous people in the fight for their rights.
0: And you talk about reparations with this issue, and if so, what might reparations even look like for this recent discovery of this secret federal surveillance program?
1: I mean, there has been talk about some sort of reparation, some sort of compensation. I don't know what form it would actually take or if it would even occur. I will say Canada has issued reparations for various things for Indigenous and non-Indigenous peoples in the past. So the one thing I will say is certainly if there is reparations, there'll be some sort of clause in it where the Indigenous people who receive reparations for this surveillance release the federal government, release the RCMP from any sort of liability moving forward. But yeah, I'm not sure what form it will take. And if it'll even happen.
0: Daniel, what about just an official policy saying, hey, look, we're going to prohibit this type of surveillance in the future. We're never going to do it again. Not going to happen.
1: I mean, they could certainly bring that about. I just don't know if the Canadian government would be willing to actually do that. And that gets back into what Russ was saying earlier. We're fast-tracking projects in this country, often in response to tariffs from the United States and other policies that are being developed by the United States federal government. So they're being fast-tracked in Canada. And one of the issues that has emerged, and anyone who is familiar with these sort of developments in Canada at all would be aware that many Indigenous people are opposed to them just happening without any sort of consideration whatsoever. So, you know, the federal government could bring in policy to make sure this doesn't happen. I don't know if they would, and I think it would be tied into their desire to actually have these developments go forward as fast as they can.
0: Okay. Russ, you talked earlier about the white paper, as did Daniel, and the origins of the RCMP surveillance program coincided with a controversial policy proposal in 1969 when Prime Minister Pierre Trudeau aimed to eliminate Indian status. How did the white paper create a political awakening, as you described it earlier?
2: Well, you know, as I said, it was a termination plan. It had a number of measures in there. The main purpose of it was to remove the legal distinctions between Indians and Canadians, and it had a number of measures to do that. They wanted to repeal the Indian Act. They wanted to amend the Constitution to remove the British North America Act, Section 9124, that said federal parliament has exclusive legislative authority for Indians and lands reserved for Indians. They wanted to get rid of reserves. They wanted to end the treaties. They wanted to set up a land claims process and basically buy out any outstanding land claims. They wanted to do all of this within 5 years. There were other measures too, but it was sweeping. And they did a consultation in 1968 on the white paper, leading up to the white paper being issued. And they were asking about amendments to the Indian Act. What would the chiefs like to see, or the people would like to see? And they said, we want our Aboriginal treaty rights recognized. That wasn't mentioned at all in the white paper other than, you know, to get rid of it. They didn't listen in the consultation process. They just issued their own plan. And I would say the objectives in that 1969 white paper have survived into the modern federal negotiating mandates at the negotiating tables they have across the country right now. They've just, you know, given them different names.
0: Well, elaborate on that. What are some of the lingering effects and policies of the white paper? Here we are, 2026.
2: Well, they wanted to get rid of reserves, and they knew it would take several steps to move reserves into fee simple, you know, like white property, private property systems. And so what they've done, and actually it was Jean Chrétien, who was the Minister of Indian Affairs. He was the Minister of Justice and added the word existing in Section 35 to limit the interpretation of Aboriginal treaty rights. And then he became Prime Minister And as Prime Minister, he got the First Nations Land Management Act passed, the First Nations Fiscal Management Act passed. He imposed a self-government policy in 1995, which basically converts Indian bands into municipal corporations, you know, through the preconditions and the negotiations in the policy. So I would say the self-government policy, the Land Management Act, the Fiscal Management Act, all contain the objectives of the white paper to assimilate Indians into Canada's property and tax systems to become this fourth level Indigenous municipalities below the federal, provincial, municipal levels of government in Canada. And some groups have signed on to agreements under those policies. Most have not. So there's unresolved issues about, you know, implementing the Indian Act, like on the one hand entering into treaty, but on the other hand administering the reserves under the Indian Act and managing that way. And they're saying if you want out of the Indian Act, now you can go into the Land Management Act and develop a land code. But the land code is a step towards self-government and turning the lands into private property or fee simple. So the objectives of the white paper are still very much alive, I would say, in the policy negotiations.
0: Thank you, Russ. We're going to take another short break, and this is a good segue point because when we come back, we're going to focus now on Canada's Indian Act. This is the 150th anniversary this year of that law, and it's going to be the second part of our conversation here today on Native America Calling, and Daniel and Russ are going to continue with us, and we're going to pivot towards that topic here in just a moment. But in the meantime, we have the phone lines open for listeners who would like to join us today. Just give us a call at 1-800-996-2848. Again, that number, 1-800-996-2848. Let's get a few calls going here because this is an important topic today with regard to what has happened in Canada, but I think many of us can see the similarities and the parallels between surveillance efforts by the FBI here in the United States back in the 1950s. So what are your thoughts with regard to the federal government spying on Native American groups? We heard from our guest today that they think it's quite possible that that type of surveillance is still happening in Canada. And what do you think about here in the U.S.? Is that type of surveillance happening? Or if so, maybe you have some experience you'd like to share with our audience today. Again, that number, 1-800-996-2848. Pick up the phone, give us a call, join the conversation here today on Native America Calling.
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0: 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I'm Sean Spruce, and we're now going to speak with our two scholars about the Indian Act and a new bill that could change a provision in the 150-year-old law that could change the status for thousands of Indigenous people. You can listen back to this show and past shows on our website and all major podcast platforms. Daniel, I want to begin with you here with regard to the Indian Act that turns 150 years old this year. It's undergone some significant changes since that time, but what conversations are you hearing presently?
1: I mean, the big conversation is with regards to the second generation cutoff that previously existed in the Indian Act, which seems like it may actually come to an end with the most recent amendment.
0: And for our listeners, can you clarify exactly what that means by second generation cutoff?
1: Well, the way the Indian Act currently determines whether or not you're a status Indian or legally recognized as an Indian in Canada, and I'm using the term because that is a legal term in Canada, you either get status if both your parents have status, if one of your parents has 6-1 status, and those are the two ways of getting status. If only one of your parents has 6-1 status, though, you get 6-2 status, which means you can't pass on status to your children unless your partner also has status. So that's the second generation cutoff. And the current amendment, again, it's still being worked through Parliament, so it may change. is attempting to do away with that to make it so that you get status if one of your parents has status.
0: Okay, that's really interesting, especially when we think about down here in the States with regard to enrollment and federally recognized tribes. And I think our listeners are probably interested to know what precisely are the benefits of having Indian status, and perhaps what types of programs or services or rights does status offer people in Canada that might be comparable to what we have here in the United States?
1: Well, it depends on the First Nation in question. And there's over 600 different First Nations in Canada, so there's some variance on what occurs. But since 1985, there's been a difference between band membership, which might be similar to tribal citizenship in the United States, and Indian status. So a lot of programs come through band membership, but some First Nations actually require you to have Indian status to get band membership. So if you don't have Indian status, it's a non-starter in that sense. And then depending on the First Nation, there may be different programs available to band members who have different types of Indian status. And then the federal government does have some programs that are available to status Indians, where you do actually need to have a status card to access those programs. So yeah, just kind of the benefits that exist with that.
0: And Daniel, if this bill in Parliament, if it were to do away with this cutoff, what would that mean essentially for Indigenous people in Canada? And also, it impacts non-Indigenous people as well who are potentially married or in relationships with Indigenous people, I suppose.
1: Well, it just means that people will be able to pass on their Indian status regardless of who their partner is. And that's one of the big issues that has existed since 1985, is that if you wanted to pass on status, depending on your family tree and depending on who you were in a relationship with, you had to kind of be strategic about that just to pass on status in that sense. So, for example, I have 6-1 status, so I can pass on status to my children regardless of who my partner is. But if my partner doesn't have status, then my children will get 6-2 status, which means that if they want to pass on status to my grandchildren, they have to
0: Okay.
1: be in a relationship with somebody who has a status card.
0: Okay. Yeah, this is, I mean, it's getting me confused just listening to all these different clarifications. But what I also find really, really intriguing here is it could depend also, like with regard to if an Indigenous man were to marry a non-Indigenous woman, that impacts status differently than if an Indigenous woman marries a non-Indigenous man. Is that right?
1: Well, prior to 1985 in particular, there was a clear distinction. So prior to 1985, if an Indigenous man married a woman who didn't have status, she could get status. And so there are some women in Canada to this day who have status cards, who are status Indians, who have no Indigenous ancestry whatsoever. Inversely, if you're a status woman and you married somebody who didn't have status, you lost your status. So you would just lose it automatically. And your children would also lose their status. So in some instances, children would actually lose status even though their father was a status Indian, simply because their mother married somebody who's non-status.
0: Okay, thanks for that clarification there. So pre-1985, but of course, the impacts and the effects are, I'm sure, are still felt today amongst many communities and families as well. Russ, I want to bring you into the conversation because these dialogues about Indigenous identity in Canada, they're different than in the United States because of the Indian Act. And I want to ask you, does the federal government in Canada have greater control over choosing identity than what occurs here in the United States? Because I think to a lot of listeners, they might be thinking it sure appears that way.
2: Yeah, well, after the American Revolution, the United States had to develop their own Indian policy because they didn't have the benefit of the British anymore. Whereas in Canada, because Canada is a Brit was a British colony, they continued to rely on the British, and it was the British that developed the Indian Act in 1876. So it's 150 years old from 1876, and it's been used to control and manage status Indians. Indian bands, Indian reserves since that time. But on the US side, of course, based on the Cherokee cases and that, the tribes have some internal sovereignty that's recognized. And part of that internal sovereignty is over, the membership, the citizenship down there. But in Canada, the Indian Act defines who an Indian is. And these 1985, it was Bill C-31. it's important to recognize that the Indian Act, you know, for 150 years has been the main law, but they've amended it from time to time. And in 1928, they amended it to prohibit Indians from holding ceremonies, hiring lawyers. And it was only in 1951, as Daniel was saying, that they relaxed those restrictions. So in 1985, to address the gender discrimination that the Indian Act had, you know, Section 12.1b said the women would lose their status and the children if they married non-status. To reinstate them, Bill C-31 was passed in 1985, and that's what created two categories of status Indians. 6-1s are individuals who are entitled to be registered as status Indians before 1985, and 6-2 are the ones who were reinstated and got their status back due to intermarriage or, you know, you could lose your status from joining the clergy or getting a post-secondary degree. There were a lot of reasons the government took status away from Indians, because the objective of the Indian Act was to assimilate Indians and eventually get rid of it, which is what the white paper thought after 100 years, you know, that it was time for Indians to give up Indian status.
0: Mm-hmm.
2: So, you know, Bill S-2, we should remember that Bill S-2 was amended by the Senate. That's the Indian Act amendment. It was supposed to address, like, I don't know, 3,500 applications of people who were enfranchised, and it was only supposed to address that. But the Canadian Senate, because we have a parliamentary system, the Canadian Senate amended that Bill S-2 to deal with the second-generation cutoff of Indian status due to intermarriage. The Minister of Indigenous Services Canada, Mandy Gomasti, asked them not to do that, because she's currently consulting all 600-plus bands across the country in a process about the second-generation cutoff. And she didn't want it added on to, you know, this Bill S-2, which is supposed to deal with a limited number of applications of enfranchised individuals. So now it's complicated things, because the Senate has handed that over to the House of Commons, which is controlled by the Carney government, the Liberals.
0: Mm-hmm.
2: And they've got a majority on the standing committee that's studying this bill. So they could amend it and remove what the Senate put in. They could take it out and say, we're going to address it through the consultation process that we're doing. So it's become quite political for them. It's complicated.
0: It sure sounds like it, Russ. And I'm also curious, I mean, what are the potential options that are being discussed going forward to address descendancy now?
2: What's in the consultation document, the Department of Indigenous Services Canada, because we have two, Indigenous Services Canada and Crown Indigenous Relations and Northern Affairs, CERNAC, and then ISC. So ISC is in charge of this consultation. And they're saying basically there's four options. One is to only have one parent. Right now you need two parents to pass on status. Their option is to say, okay, only one parent has to be a status Indian and their children can have status passed on to them. Of course, they still have to, you know, marry a status Indian to keep it going, because there's what they call the double mother clause. You know, if your children are 6-2s, if they have status and they don't marry a status person, then their children could lose status. And there's right now, I think 25% of the status Indians in Canada, like 320-some thousand, are 6-2s, and they're in danger of losing, not being able to pass status on. So that's why it's a big issue. So having a one-parent rule is one option. The other option is to do blood quantum like the states. The third option is to do DNA testing, which I've never heard of anybody doing that, you know, to determine identity that way. And then the fourth option is to let the communities decide membership for themselves. And I don't believe the Canadian government will ever decide that if it involves paying for them. You know, they're going to want to limit the ongoing costs of programs and services being delivered to status Indians. And if you live on reserve, you're entitled to more programs like housing and stuff like that. Mind you, there's a backlog in housing, but there's more programs for on-reserve status Indians than off-reserve status Indians. Off-reserve, you get health benefits, and you can get post-secondary funding, things like that. So Indian status you know, there's a lot of people who are trying to apply to get their status to be able to, who are off reserve, who want to get those access to the limited number of programs you can get as a status Indian.
0: Okay,
2: so
0: thanks,
2: those are
0: Russ.
2: The four options.
0: Yeah, thank you. Really good clarification there, explaining those and walking us through those different options. Russ, I want to go back to you because I'm sitting here, you know, thinking again, this is the 150-year anniversary of the Indian Act, and I'm just curious to know, it doesn't sound like this is like a big milestone that Indigenous people in Canada are going to be celebrating like some other type of anniversary they might celebrate. So tell us more about the intergenerational repercussions of the Indian Act and how it's viewed today amongst so many Indigenous people in Canada.
2: Well, the Indian Act, of course, affected the choices an individual Indian could make or their family or their community because, you know, it was all specified in the terms of the Indian Act. And the Indian Act kind of had two conflicting objectives. One was to protect Indians from the outside society until they could be assimilated. And that was the other objective, was assimilation. So that's why the reserve system was set up, so that they could have Indians living apart from the white society, but gradually assimilating them in, as enfranchising them, taking their Indian status away as individuals, in some cases a whole community, like the Michelle Band in Alberta, they enfranchised the whole community. So that was the objective, was to get rid of the Indian Act eventually, which they proposed in the white paper. But now what they're doing is in 2021, they adopted this United Nations Declaration of Indigenous People's Rights Act, UNDRIPA, Bill C-15. And they've got a national action plan to get rid of the Indian Act because it's inconsistent with UNDRIP, the UN Declaration. So part of that is to get rid of the Indian Act, Indian Reserves, and Indian Status.
0: Okay. Thank you, Russ. Daniel, I want to go back to you as we begin to wind down the show, because ultimately what we're talking about here is Indigenous identity. What is Indigenous identity? Who determines what Indigenous identity is? And I want to bring up the issue of pretend Indianism, because we see it on both sides of the border, and it's a frequent hot topic here on our show today. Does the Indian Act speak with regard to false claims of identity, Indigenous identity?
1: I mean, the Indian Act itself was passed in 1876, but there's an earlier act that was passed in Lower Canada, present-day Quebec, which actually created status as a category. And in theory, one of the reasons why status was created was to have a legal definition of who is and who is not First Nations. So in that sense, the Indian Act does speak towards it, but the rules regarding who has status and who doesn't have status have been fairly draconian. And have excluded a lot of people. So there's just that recognition that's important to point out as well.
0: What do you think the chances are that this bill will become law, Daniel?
1: I think there's a good chance that it will become law. So, you know, here in Canada, we have the party whip, which means that there's somebody in the Liberal Party of Canada, which is the governing party at the moment. They do have a majority. That literally their job is to force MPs to vote in favor of bills that the government wants to pass. And so Russ has mentioned that Liberals could amend the bill to remove certain sections that were introduced in the Senate. That is a possibility. But I think at the end of the day, whatever form the bill actually takes, it will be passed in the law, for the simple fact that the Liberals do have a majority and they'll just force their members to vote. And, you know, there's something that's interesting, difference between Canada and the United States. In the United States, Democrats and Republicans are free to vote how they see fit. They often do vote based on party lines. But here in Canada, we do force our MPs to vote alongside the government most of the time. So there's some rare exceptions where the government does allow MPs to vote based on their conscience.
0: Yeah, that's a really interesting difference, and I'm glad you pointed that out, Daniel. Unfortunately, we're out of time now, so we're going to have to wrap up this conversation. But I want to thank both of our guests who joined us today for a really, really compelling dialogue, both Russell Dybo and Dr. Daniel Sims. Thank you so much for spending time with our listeners today. And please don't forget, folks, tune in again tomorrow, when we will look at progress by the federal government to investigate the missing and murdered Indigenous people crisis. I'm Sean Spruce. You've been listening to the one, the only Native America Calling. Enjoy the rest of your day.

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7: According to Centers for Disease Control and Prevention, nearly 1 in 25 adult drivers report falling asleep while driving in the previous 30 days. Many more admit to driving when they were sleep deprived. Drowsy driving is a combination of driving and sleepiness or fatigue, usually occurring when a driver has not slept enough, but also can happen because of untreated sleep disorders, medications, drinking alcohol, or shift work. Know the warning signs of drowsy driving, such as yawning or blinking frequently, difficulty remembering the past few miles driven, and drifting from your lane. If you feel like you might nod off on the road, stop, take a rest, and call someone to get you wherever you're going. 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

0: This is Climate One. 5 years ago, a couple of Silicon Valley venture capitalists released a plan to address the climate crisis. Now they've got an update.
1: The big shift today is in our plan, rather than saying what we need to cut, we're sharing what needs to get built to displace the fossil fuel alternative, right? Because if an electric vehicle doesn't exist, how am I supposed to switch away from my fossil fuel car?
0: The costs of solar and batteries keep dropping, which opens up a lot of opportunities for those big shifts, if we can help them happen.
2: We now need more policy change to unblock the building of renewables because the market will choose them.
0: And while climate change is a global problem that countries need to solve together, a little competition can really help drive progress.
3: The actual climate progress that we've seen so far and the progress toward lowering emissions globally has come from competitive dynamics rather than cooperative dynamics.
0: Speed and Scales Reality Check, up next on Climate One.
4: National Native News, I'm Jill Freitas. Two adult students at Standing Rock Community High School in Fort Yates, North Dakota, are facing federal charges following an alleged assault against a minor classmate last fall. As Brian Bull of Buffalo's Fire reports, questions remain if a culture of tolerance led up to the incident.
5: The National Day of Theater Readings for Missing and Murdered Indigenous Women and Relatives is being coordinated by Jeanette Harrison, Creative Director of Native Performing Arts Network. She says at last check, 25 theater organizations in 12 cities will feature works created by at least 15 Native playwrights.
6: I don't know that there has ever been a moment in history when we have had this many Native playwrights on so many American stages at the same time.
5: One participating group is Mini Gijik Theater Ensemble, based in Champlin, Minnesota, which will perform I Is for Invisible by Delana Studi and Say Their Names by Marcy Rendon. Ensemble founders Sarah Polatsky-Warzea and Adrian Zimiga-January say they're approaching the event with reverence and care.
7: We came to a realization that when we're speaking these people's names, we needed to offer something. So we do a tobacco offering in each one of their names in that way that this is not something that is theatrical. It really is more of a call to action piece.
8: I believe that the families want us to continue to remember their loved ones. And while it might be really challenging, you know, some people maybe can't sit through it. If we keep ourselves grounded, honor our medicines, honor our belief systems and our communities, it feels very purpose-driven and important.
5: Another venue, Dancing Pony Productions in Chicago, is doing an original mixed media work based on Brianna Johnny's famous If I Go Missing letter, which takes on how law enforcement responds to MMIW cases. Dancing Pony owner Louis Vasseur.
9: When I heard of this, I just jumped at the chance because Native theater just doesn't get the respect that we deserve. There's a lot of great stories out there. There's a lot of great playwrights, actors. You know, it's an important story to get out.
5: A complete listing of all participating theater groups, as well as the featured Native playwrights and their work, can be found at the Native Performing Art Network's website. For National Native News, I'm Brian Bull.
4: The full investigative article can be found at buffalosfire.com. A group opposed to a massive Arizona copper mining project filed a petition last week before the Ninth Circuit Court of Appeals. They're hoping the court will reconsider the recent Oak Flat land swap between the U.S. Forest Service and Resolution Copper. KJZZ's Gabriel Pietrasio has the details.
10: A split three-judge panel from the very same appeals court allowed the controversial transfer to proceed after tossing out a slew of lawsuits while also lifting an injunction back in March. But plaintiffs now argue they still have a case to be made. Judge Johnny Rawlinson agrees. In her dissenting opinion from April, she wrote that before the court stamps its seal on a decision that will, quote, completely annihilate sacred Native lands, we must be certain that every I was dotted and every T was crossed. And that simply is not the case. For National Native News, I'm Gabriel Pietrasio.
4: An FNX original children's series is earning national recognition. 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The Navajo language series teaches culture and storytelling through the journey of a young girl connecting with her roots. I'm Jill Freitas.
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15: I'm Ariana Brocious.
16: I'm Kusha Navadar.
15: And this is Climate One. In 2021, Silicon Valley venture capitalist John Doerr released a plan to address the climate crisis. Called Speed and Scale, it lays out dozens of steps to dramatically reduce carbon emissions. 5 years later, he and his co-author, Ryan Panchadsaram, have released an update.
16: Now, the world is not short on plans. The International Energy Agency has a plan. Project Drawdown has a plan. My third cousin probably has a plan. I don't know. I haven't asked him.
15: So a lot of plans.
16: So to kick off SF Climate Week, I asked John Doerr in front of a live audience what makes his plan different.
17: What makes Speed and Scale different is not the six objectives. Everybody will broadly agree on these, but it's the key results. For every one of those objectives, there are 3 to 5 measurable, specific, time-bound goals that we can track our progress against over time.
16: What he's talking about when he says objectives and key results is a goal-setting framework known in Silicon Valley shorthand as OKRs. This works well in organizations where you can hold people accountable for their work, but I asked Doerr how this framework applies to climate.
17: One of the features of an OKR system, well implemented, well executed, is that individuals, and that could be an individual nation, mm-hmm. that could be an individual political agenda within a nation, they self-declare. They're not handed down top-down, but in a healthy OKR system, 60% or more of these will bubble up from your individual team.
15: Okay, so how is that working out in practice?
16: That's a good question. Speed and Scale has a publicly available tracker that color codes the world's progress for 52 different desired key results, from key results in green, meaning they're on track, to being colored red for, well, code red. And I asked Doerr for his frank assessment.
18: You were here 5 years ago, 2021, when the plan, Speed and Scale, when it first released. It's been 5 years, a lot has happened. How do you feel about the speed and scale of climate progress?
17: We've made progress, but we're not on track yet to solve this problem.
15: That was an honest moment, and it got even more emotional when you asked him about what his daughter Mary thinks of his generation's impact on the climate crisis.
16: Yeah, quick backstory. In 2006, after watching Al Gore's documentary, An Inconvenient Truth, Doerr asked his then 15-year-old daughter what she thought about climate change. She said she was scared and angry that his generation hadn't done more to address it. A few years later, in a TED talk, he said he looked forward to talking to his daughter in 20 years about all the progress that's been made. Well, now it's been 20 years since that screening. And when I asked him about how his daughter feels now, he got visibly upset.
17: She's still angry. What's clear is that my generation is not. We will solve the problem with her generation.
18: What do you tell her today?
17: I tell her and her generation they can do any of these things. It's within their power to do that. I tell them to pick two, not just one. I tell them to do something, for example, in the political domain, in addition to the social domain or the technical domain. Her interest is veterinary medicine for endangered species and wildlife. But everywhere you turn, there's an opportunity to tackle the climate crisis. And one thing I know is that if you have a plan, you're more likely to get it done.
16: I really appreciated John Doerr's willingness to open up like that on stage and to be honest about how hard this work can be. It really underscored that the stakes here are high and our actions matter.
4: Absolutely. Well said.
16: Earlier, you mentioned Doerr's co-author, Ryan Panchatsaram. In a separate interview, I asked him what's really new in the updated Speed and Scale plan. He said that while the original plan focused on what needed to be cut, the updated plan focuses on what needs to be built in order to drive down the cost of cleaner alternatives.
1: We looked at all the sources of emissions and identified the 9 categories of innovations that are needed, like electricity, electric vehicles, industrial heat, steel, cement. And we found the price that you need to hit to beat the fossil fuel equivalent, right? It's like, that's the green premium that Gates talks about. And what we like to say is that you not only got to beat that green premium, you got to get to a clean discount, to a place where people are really running towards these solutions, like we're seeing in solar, like we're seeing in electric vehicles. But when you get that clean discount, that's how you get record adoption.
16: Yeah, like, I'm going to say a phrase. You tell me if it's right. It's not enough to meet. You have to beat.
1: Yeah, I like that. It's not enough to meet. You got to beat.
16: Oh, you can use it if you want. It's totally fair.
1: Yeah, I'm going to take it. Take it.
16: Panchatsaram told me a lot has changed since they first released their plan. But one of the biggest changes is where they get their data on greenhouse gas emissions.
1: 5 years ago, there weren't the number of satellites in space looking down at this kind of pollution. There weren't as many people working on this problem. And an incredible source called Climate Trace came to be. And what they did is they started identifying all the point source emissions. And so we switched to this tool. And what it does tell us is that we are seeing more emissions than ever before, right? Our existing plan had us pegged at 59 billion tons. And that was using the UN's numbers. And the UN does this great job of getting all their countries to report and tell us what's happening. But what they can't get is the underreported stuff. What they can't see is what the satellites are telling you. And so when you look at climate trace data, what you see is that we're actually at 74 billion tons of emissions.
16: Oh, wow. So the numbers, old frame was 50s, new one is 70s, like significantly more stuff to take care of.
1: Exactly. Significantly more stuff to take care of. And when you try to dig in and ask why, well, it comes from the fact that Climate Trace can see cropland fires. They can see wildfires. And so that adds billions of tons to the count. They can see that because of methane leaks that are not being reported, that the fossil fuel industry is underreporting how many emissions are happening. And so with this clear-eyed look at the 74 number, we recast our plan once again to say, well, okay, the target's bigger, but they do fit into the 6 different solutions that the original plan had. But we had to be more specific in the key results to say, well, these are the emissions they tackle. And so when you pick up the plan and go look at it online, you'll see how each and every key result amounts to a billion ton reduction or more.
16: Oh, yeah, that is a huge shift, is using a new data set. So let's go to the key results. Which ones are giving you the most optimism?
1: Oh my gosh, the most optimism is coming from the

0: makers investing in this early, the amount of activists and businesses that are using and deploying, and then the amount of innovation to scale up these solar facilities, and then of course the amount of dollars on the investment side that are going to it. And so incredible bright spot, solar and wind.
1: And I want to point out, when you say it's green, yeah, it's green, like most climate listeners, yeah, it's sustainable. You're saying like it's in the green versus it's in the red, right?
0: That's right. It's green because it's on track. Yeah, this plan, you know, it has
1: On your
0: greens.
1: scorecard, it's
0: That's
1: green.
0: right. It has greens and reds. And you're asking, where are we on track? And by the way, on track means we're moving at the pace we need, but we still need to 6x the amount of deployment of solar that's on the grid today. And when you step back, 6xing actually isn't as crazy as how much we had to X, you know, 10 to 20 years ago, right? When this, you were talking about 100 to 1,000 xing something. And in this case here, to 6 times what we're doing today, that's within reach.
1: Oh, that's good. That's achievable. So, okay, what's in the red then? Like, what keeps you up at night on the scorecard?
0: Methane does.
1: Okay.
0: When you think about the amount of emissions that are coming from methane leaks, it's almost over 4 billion tons. And this comes from leaky wells, leaky pipes, coal mines, you know, landfills. Like, these are places that can actually solve these problems, right? 75% of the leaks that are out there can actually be tackled with solutions that exist today. And not just that, a third of them actually pay for themselves, Kusha, because remember, a leak means you're letting natural gas escape, right? If these oil and gas companies actually plug those leaks, which helps us with methane emitting into the atmosphere, they can actually go and sell it, right? And so there's a really high incentive to fix them, but it is a multi-billion gigaton area that's going backwards. Other areas that end up being hard are steel and cement and a lot of industry. And that's because there's not enough solutions there at scale, right? We need to do a lot more investment behind them, right? Policymakers need to run the same playbook that they did with solar. Someone's got to fund those first factories. Someone's got to buy that steel and cement when it is really expensive. And then the neat thing about technology is often when you start to do something at scale, the costs go down.
1: But is it that with steel, for instance, the tech is there, but scaling it hasn't had the kind of investment it needs? Or is it that the tech doesn't exist yet and we need to invest like in a VC style?
0: The tech is being invented right now, and you have companies that have great pathways to solutions. I think what we like to say is that we need to scale up the now, right? The technologies like solar, wind, and batteries that were really invented, you know, back in the 70s during that oil crunch, right? There's a lot of money that went into inventing those technologies. The new are the steels, the cements, the hard to abate, like sustainable air fuel. How do we, you know, find a path for green hydrogen? All the new are genuinely areas that incredible researchers have spent time, and they're starting to try to build companies and factories and facilities around. And so for the technologies we have today, that's going to cut about half of our emissions. The technologies we need, that's the other half. And so you've got wonderful entrepreneurs that are building companies around zero carbon cement. And it's exciting to see what they're doing, but there's still, you know, there is no zero carbon cement facility in the world today. There's like one cement facility that has carbon capture, but you know, we're talking we need thousands of these facilities built. For steel, the same thing holds true, right? Secondary steel, actually, you know, which is recycled steel, actually uses electric arc furnaces and is quite, you know, clean in the right direction. It's the primary steel, the pure iron that gets produced, that is just where most of, I think it's like 90% of the emissions come from. And that's where you need incredible technologies. And the neat thing is there are approaches, and they happen to come from companies in the US and Europe doing really neat things, but they're still really small.
2: Coming up, reworking the climate change narrative to match the moment we're in.
0: There are solutions. They do exist at scale. You know, I think honestly, the fossil fuel community had great talking points for so long, but look at the crisis that we're experiencing today, where oil and gas is definitely not the reliable thing. You know what is reliable? Solar, storage, nuclear, geothermal.
2: That's ahead when Climate One continues.
3: I'm Dr. Anthony Lazarowitz, and this is Climate Connections. After a wildfire or hurricane, insurance companies may be flooded with claims from homeowners.
4: these types of events can impact thousands of insurance policyholders.

0: simultaneously. And that, because of the large scale nature of them, put an insurance company at risk of insolvency.
1: Michael Quigley is with Munich Re, a company that offers what's known as reinsurance. Reinsurance is insurance for insurance companies and helps them stay afloat if a major disaster forces them to pay out many claims at once.
0: Just as you or I would purchase homeowners insurance to protect against catastrophic fire or natural disaster that could destroy our home, so too does an insurance company protect itself against such severe catastrophic events.
1: But climate change is making fires and hurricanes more destructive, which puts more pressure on reinsurance companies. In response, some are raising their rates. So to help control costs and keep people safe, Quigley stresses the importance of making homes more resilient to disasters.
0: We need to focus on implementing prevention measures like better building codes and land use planning to lower those losses and to keep insurance premiums more affordable.
1: Climate Connections is produced by the Yale Center for Environmental Communication. To learn more about climate change, visit climateconnections.org.
2: This is Climate One. I'm Kusha Navadar. Let's get back to my conversation with Ryan Panchatsaram, advisor to the chairman of Kleiner Perkins and co-author of Speed and Scale, a plan to slash global emissions by focusing efforts around objectives and key results. They've just updated their plan 5 years after its initial release.
3: 5 years ago, a lot of the knowledge around this was like, well, we got to cut things by certain percentages, right? You got to cut emissions in the grid by 95% and in transportation by 90 and this. And it was all like cut, cut, cut. And what you see is today, the reality of trying to cut something is so difficult, especially in an area where there's so much money being made.
4: Right.
3: When I think about the fossil fuel industry, you know, I used to always say every ton of emissions is someone else's business model. The big shift today is in our plan, rather than saying what we need to cut, we're sharing what needs to get built to displace the fossil fuel alternative, right? Because if an electric vehicle doesn't exist, how am I supposed to switch away from my fossil fuel car? If I can't power my grid with clean options, how am I supposed to turn off or turn down my coal or natural gas plant?
2: That makes total sense. I think part of it is also deadlines, right? Like deadlines are important, not just in terms of accountability, but also in terms of just like logistics. What happens when a deadline is missed? The 2021 plan, I know that there was a sell for all new buses are going to be electric by 2025.
3: Yeah.
2: And then we're nowhere near that now. I think it's been pushed back to 2030. Is that right?
3: So in some places, the dates had to get pushed out. But what that reveals is the unfortunate truth is that emissions have only gone up and not down.
2: Let me just cut in here and ask. I think I'm especially interested in the idea of accountability. Like what happens to the principle of accountability when you can just shift deadlines? How do you keep things accountable?
3: Yeah. I mean, in this case here, right? So all of a sudden, when we recast this plan, you see that 1.5 degrees is incredibly unrealistic. And if not, we've already passed that milestone and threshold, right? The EU's climate group put out last year's average warming crossed that 1.5, right? And so what gets kind of scary about that is that, well, 1.5 may be off the table. It doesn't leave off 1.7 or 1.8 or under 2, right? I think what and why we call it a trajectory bending plan is that, you know, if things kind of go the way they are, we're like at this 3-degree world, but every 10th of a degree matters, right?
2: It's life changing.
3: That's right. You know, there was this paper that came out recently that was like, we have added 20 to 30 days extra of summer each year.
2: Wow.
3: And when you think about that, that's how the warming goes up, right? From, you know, no warming increase since the Industrial Revolution to 1.5 that we see today. Our summers get longer, the days get hotter. And it's also another area where, you know, this world of 3 degrees, yes, it's not going to be this cataclysmic future that maybe we in the climate community painted a while back, but that's for two reasons. One, those 5-degree worlds are off the table because technologies and solutions exist that are taking us off that path that are economic to pick from, right? So we're now in this like 3-degree zone. What it's up to us is to push forth the will to invest in the things that we need to get the solutions in cement and steel and farming and carbon removal to get us from a 3-degree world down towards that 2 range. And I think the biggest sort of pursuit is like, how do we preserve a planet that you and I and the experiences that we've had for our kids and then our kids' kids and them?
2: I appreciate that. Like the goal is not stop doing the work, right? The goal is find a way to make the work engaging, approachable.
3: That's right. And you remember this too, when using, you know, OKRs and setting bold goals, right? If you aim for, you know, I think this was like a googly saying, it was like, okay, we're going to aim for Mars. Cause if we fall short, we're going to end up at the moon, right? Like
2: I think the moonshot was the vibe. Yeah. It was the vibe.
3: Yeah. And part of these goals are to really push the ambition. Like if you tell someone to set an incremental goal, they're only going to deploy incremental solutions. But if you say, hey, we're going to try to cut emissions from our company to zero by, you know, the 2030, 2040 range, which is what, you know, Maersk, the shipping company did, It forced their entire company to rethink. They're like, well, shoot, well, we're not just going to streamline our ships. We need new fuel. We need new kinds of engines. And it really pushes people to think outside of the box. And that's why these goals are so bold, but we think they're realistic if policymakers, companies, investors, innovators, and all the right folks can step up.
2: One of the reasons I was especially excited to talk is that your perspective is so valuable, having lived at the intersection of tech and federal policy for a while, because before moving into venture capital at Kleiner Perkins, you were the deputy chief technology officer of the United States under Obama, and you were helping direct an $80 billion federal budget. You've been in the belly of the beast in both these cases, both in like the tech industry and in DC. So a question I was really excited to ask you was, where do you think each of those groups fail at climate the most, and where do each succeed?
3: Yeah. You know, where government succeeds is in two really distinct areas, right? Someone's got to bear the cost of these technologies being so expensive in the beginning, right? Like society needs to find a way to invest in the research, to subsidize those first facilities and make it easier for people to buy these kinds of new technologies, right? Look at the EV tax credit, the U.S. government loan to Tesla, the innovation and investments that the government, you know, spent from DOE and NSF into the academic community even earlier on, right? Like government plays a part in propping up and increasing the chances of success. When these technologies get really cheap, then the role of government is a little bit different. Like what it can play there is like, how do you accelerate the turnover, right? And it can do that through incentives, through regulations, through performance standards. And so when government is working well, it can do a lot of that. Mm-hmm. The places where government start to, you know, maybe not do it as well, and these are kind of the lessons learned, is like being more technology agnostic. Right. There's a lot of regulations that exist that really pigeonhole what kinds of carbon removal the government will subsidize or what and where tax credits go to. And, you know, when you look at this plan, it's agnostic. It doesn't tell you nuclear, geothermal, solar, batteries, this. It says electricity needs to hit a certain cost. Mm. And so being more general about the outcome that we as people want to see, cheap electricity, can be a really helpful tool.
2: That's interesting.
3: I think also government, and maybe our government, because, you know, you and I are recording from the US, where we're failing a bit, is one of the shifts that's happening right now that's underway is just the geopolitical shifts that are giving advantages to the countries that are producing and deploying clean energy, right? Because it's more resilient, it's more dependable, it withstands all these shocks. And I would say our government is not leaning into the area that it invented, right? All these technologies were invented here, yet why are we not scaling them here at the energy and level that others in the world are doing? And so that's where I'd say we're failing.
2: That's interesting. How about on the tech, I would say like venture capital side, because that's what you have especially interest in. Talk to me about that side of it.
3: Yeah. So the exciting things in tech is, one is just the amount of capital that was being deployed into these new technologies that we needed in 22, 23, 24, right? It really created this Cambrian explosion of like 2,000 plus new companies tackling every part of the climate crisis. I would say the other exciting part in tech is these large companies and tech companies making bold 2030 goals around decarbonization, right? Because what that's doing is it's really encouraging and incentivizing their teams inside to think out of the box when they find solutions, right? And then on the company side, it's like being the buyer, right? These tech companies that have these 2030 goals, they're some of the biggest buyers of clean energy, electric vehicles, and they're one of the earlier buyers willing to pay that premium, right? The part where things aren't playing out as well, you know, when you look at the plan, venture capital used to be green. But now it's yellow because the amount of capital has dropped in the past
2: in the scorecard. It went from good to, I don't know.
3: That's right. Because, like, you know, it went all the way up and skyrocketed above the $50 billion. And now it's like in that $30 billion range. And while that's still a good amount, it's not what we believe the amount that you absolutely need to make sure that all these technologies that are still fragile, right? They're still new, small tech, you know, labs in the middle of the country, on the East Coast, on the West Coast, that need funding to grow and hire. And so if we don't ramp up more venture capital into the space, you're going to see some of these bold, interesting, needed ideas run out of capital, and then they'll have to shut down.
2: You've said that one key measure of a just transition is reducing health mortality disparities from carbon pollution across socioeconomic and racial lines. And this is something that I think about a lot. So I want to ask you about it. And I'm thinking of examples like closing coal plants near communities of color. But climate tech investment tends to concentrate in wealthy coastal ecosystems. So how do we make sure the communities most harmed by fossil fuels actually benefit from the transition?
3: Yeah, I think it's the utmost charge of innovators to find the path to make these technologies as cheap as possible, right? They've got to have that clean discount, because then there's no way that our most marginalized communities and the most emerging countries in the world will get a chance to deploy the things that we have in the most, call it the most expensive regions, right? I think that's maybe, you know, I'm not a believer in the trickle-down economics, except in a few areas. And one of them is in medical innovations and then in technology for clean tech. Because yes, it starts really expensive, but the more you build, it gets cheaper and cheaper. And I think the best example of this was, you know, last year when, you know, you're doing these surveys of solar deployment, they started using satellites to measure it. And what the world learned was that in Pakistan, you had some of the largest deployments of solar that were happening without any subsidies, without any support from, you know, the international, you know, community. People were buying it because it was the solution to give them energy in a more reliable and affordable way. And they were doing it because they were importing these cheap solar panels from China, and they were deploying them at a scale bigger than the United States. And what's like remarkable about that is that on one lens, you have, if we can actually tackle these green premiums, get the clean discount, you get to clean up our air so directly, right? Because then you actually give these communities the alternative to that coal plant or that gas plant or that facility down the street. And part of it also being just is ensuring that the jobs that get created around this movement, Kusha, are really touching and reaching everybody. And the neat thing about energy and most of this stuff is that it's really deployed in communities. You have this frontline work that really needs to happen. And so I have faith there. One of the bright spots in the plan is that, you know, we say clean energy jobs need to outnumber fossil fuel ones. And believe it or not, that's already been achieved. You know, you've got 3 million more clean energy jobs than fossil fuel jobs. And we just need to see that gap increase to like 10 million, 20 million, 30 million, right?
2: Yeah. When you were talking about Pakistan, I was wondering, is that an example for you of what we had talked about before, where the alternative, in this case, solar panels from China, didn't just meet the alternative, it beat it? Is that kind of what you're talking about?
3: I'm going to say it loud and proud, Kusha. It meet and it beat.
2: Okay.
3: It not only met it, it beat it. That example there too, maybe to bring it home, is like, you got to think back when Inconvenient Truth came out, right? One of, you know, climate heroes, Al Gore. If you were to try to build, you know, a solar panel on your roof at that time, it would have costed you $40,000 to $50,000, right? 2006. You fast forward 20 years later, that same solar panel being deployed in India or Pakistan is like $2,000 to $3,000.
2: It's wild, isn't it?
3: Yeah. Right?
2: Yeah. I wanted to get your perspective as well on the narrative of it all. And a thing I think of every now and then is that, in your words, the climate crisis is a ratings killer. Like, doing a show about the climate crisis isn't necessarily the way to make a bunch of money. So what's the narrative frame that you wish more journalists and communicators would use?
3: I think the most beautiful thing about this moment in doing media around climate and the solutions is that, Kusha, we've got so much exciting news, right? Like, you've got to think about the other green spot on this plan around electric vehicles and cars, the pace that's getting deployed out there. There are so many people listening that have been a part of this movement definitely longer than I have. And at that early stages of this movement, it was about hope. It was about the promise. It was about believing. And, you know, you couldn't see the proof at scale. And I think for all of us that are joining this journey, and for me, it's been, you know, 5+ years, we get to take the wonderful gift of everybody's investment over the past 20 years and 30 and 40 years, really, you go back really far back, and we get to run with it. We get to point to these solutions. We get to point to them at scale. We get to show how it's working. Like, I think we've got this optimistic message that we need to really raise the temperature and volume on, because there are solutions. They do exist at scale. You know, I think, honestly, the fossil fuel community had great talking points for so long, but look at the crisis that we're experiencing today, where oil and gas is definitely not the reliable thing. You know what is reliable? Solar, storage, nuclear, geothermal. Like, you've got these things that are you can rely on. And so, like, I think the narrative is shifting. I think we have to be optimistic in the areas where we can see these solutions, so we can grow that hope and optimism for the really hard to tackle sectors, because we're going to need it again, right? We're going to need it for steel. We're going to need it for cement. We're going to need it to figure out how we fly better. And so I think we're just at this really exciting time that we can look backwards and be really thankful for all the energy that's been put forth and say, we got some really awesome stuff done. You know, like, I know I'm a person that lives in facts and data. It's like, the amount of solar that's been deployed has prevented 1.4 billion tons of emissions from going into the atmosphere. Right? When we talk about gigaton level solutions, like, we did it. And now we just got to 6x that one, which I know we can, because look how far we got. Right? So I think it's like, bring in the optimism, bring in the constructive, showing the solutions, being honest when things aren't working, because sometimes things just don't work. And I think we're trying to be as honest as we can with this plan of saying, well, this is where we got it wrong. This is where we're behind. But wow, we have greens on this tracker for the first time.
2: Ryan Panchatsaram is advisor to the chairman, Kleiner Perkins, and co-author of Speed and Scale. Ryan, thanks so much for sharing your work with us and for coming onto the show.
3: Well, thank you for having me.
4: After a quick break, we drill into three leading sectors of advancement for emissions reductions. And here's some more good news.
5: There are more clean energy jobs today than there are fossil fuel jobs.
4: That's up next when Climate One continues.
6: I'm Dr. Anthony Leiserwitz, and this is Climate Connections.
1: Hurricanes and other disasters can be especially devastating for Black transgender people. Racism, transphobia, and other issues contribute to higher rates of poverty and homelessness for Black trans people, making them more vulnerable when disasters strike. And they may have a harder time getting help afterward. For example, some may not have ID that aligns with their gender identity, which can make it more difficult to access shelters.
7: So that is also preventing them from going into those spaces to get those resources that they need.
1: Jasmine McKenzie is the founder and executive director of the McKenzie Project, a Miami-based group that supports the Black transgender community. As part of that mission, she created the HRT, or Hurricane Response Team Hub, which provides emergency supplies after a storm. After Hurricane Milton, the group delivered generators, food baskets, and solar charging stations to trans people across the state. McKenzie says there's a need for more disaster relief initiatives like hers that are led by and serve Black transgender people.
7: To make sure that trans people have the necessities to thrive and survive before and after any type of natural disaster.
6: Climate Connections is produced by the Yale Center for Environmental Communication. To learn more about climate change, visit climateconnections.org.
4: This is Climate One. I'm Arianna Brocious.
2: And I'm Kusha Navadar.
4: Along with the release of the updated Speed and Scale plan, venture capitalist John Doerr published a letter outlining three forces that are accelerating the transition to a cleaner energy economy. Those forces are electrical power, geopolitical power, and market power.
2: And I had a chance to dig a bit deeper into each of these forces with people who really understand them. I hosted a panel conversation during SF Climate Week with Aaliyah Hawk, president of Clean Econ, Robinson Meyer, the founding executive director of Heatmap, and Nancy Fund, the founder and managing partner at DBL Partners.
4: And electrical power was first on the list. The demand for power is rapidly increasing, largely because of data centers, right at a time when we need to cut climate pollution.
2: The Speed and Scale plan sets a couple of key goals here. Cut 6 gigatons of climate-disrupting pollution by electrifying transportation and cutting 21 gigatons by decarbonizing the grid. Those are big numbers. So I asked Aaliyah Hawk to explain some of the policy and market reforms that could unlock that kind of gigaton scalable solution.
8: I mean, this is where the action needs to be. And for the last 20 to 40 years, electricity demand has been flat, especially in the policy and political world. We've been operating in a universe that's looking at, you know, 20 years ago, how do you take expensive renewables and convince folks to turn off perfectly operational fossil fuel power plants and replace it with expensive intermittent renewables? That turns out to be a very hard uphill climb, and it was for 20 years. We're in a completely different place now where this load growth is actually an incredible opportunity for us to advance clean. So on one hand, renewable energy has come down in cost, has come down the learning curve because of smart policy, because of smart politics. So now renewables are cheaper than fossil fuels in many respects for generation. And then with demand growing, that means we should be able to build as fast as we can. And that is now laying bare the fact that we now need more policy change to unblock the building of renewables because the market will choose them. A lot of the folks who are building the AI and data centers, the hyperscalers, they have a lot of money and they have big climate goals and they want to spend it on clean energy. It's just not available to them. So there's something wrong with policy if we're not able to fulfill that with the clean energy.
9: Why isn't it available to them?
8: Well, several reasons, but one is that it's just hard to build renewable energy and the grid is the problem. The problem is not load growth and data centers. The grid is not up to the task of being the foundation under a 21st century economy where technology is innovating and going forward, and the grid is the same as it was 100 years ago.
9: Oh, yeah.
8: And because of that, we need to see permitting reform. We need to see transmission planning. The grid was designed around old technologies, like big fossil fuel plants that were near demand in city centers. And you just didn't need to be able to build these long interregional lines. You didn't need to figure out how to integrate renewables that are intermittent. You didn't need a grid that was more flexible and easier to have more distributed energy. We can fix all of that. That's all fixable. It just means people need to think in a bigger, different way.
9: Yes. Permitting reform is like the least sexiest thing I've learned about in this job. Everybody's like, oh, permitting reform, that would be so great. It also seems like it really stalls in practice. So what coalitions need to come together to actually get it done?
8: Yeah, well, and I want to be clear, permitting reform is not a silver bullet, right?
9: Okay.
8: That's just one of many things that need to happen to fix a grid. But if you're just going to focus in on the permitting reform part, that coalition's building as we speak. For many, many years, environmentalists who have used things like the National Environmental Policy Act, NEPA, or the permits that are keeping our air clean and our water safe, have been using that to stop and slow down projects. And there is part of that that's really valuable. We need to make sure our air stays clean.
9: Right, totally. Yeah,
8: like
9: right,
8: that's really. However, we also now to solve this major crisis have to build as fast as we can. And that means the permitting processes are not designed for that as well. We have to look at what does it mean to engage people early enough. So you can see right now, like American Petroleum Institute is trying to get permitting reform. That's not shocking. They would have wanted that for a long time.
9: Sure.
8: But you're starting to see environmental groups come to the table too and say, well actually, we could update this. We could think about this in a different way. We could think about what the rules are for litigation after the fact. We could think about how to change these rules so that we can build clean stuff faster.
9: I find coalitions to be so interesting because sometimes you get strange bedfellows. Are there any examples of that or any allies that are surprising towards this work?
8: There's a lot. Yeah. Even if you look at fixing the grid, I would say the coalition that's starting to come together that's making this possible is ratepayers who are paying too much for their electricity because the grid is old and they're not able to predict what they need to have for generation. You see hyperscalers who need more electricity. You see labor who wants to be able to build more projects. Mm-hmm. You see environmental groups who are interested in emission reductions. You see, like, across the board, you start to see a lot of industries coming to the table too. These are all folks who often would fight with each other who are coming together. And then the policymakers need to catch up and figure out, well, how do we actually serve the public in this way?
9: I'm really happy you brought that up, because my last question for you is actually about political infighting, because there's a quote that I have here. You've called out infighting, friendly fire, and tripping over ourselves as major obstacles in the clean energy movement. I think that's really well said. How do you avoid that?
8: The environmental movement was built around how do we slow down industry and balance pollution and industry.
9: Right, right.
8: Now it's about how do you make clean industry thrive? How do you make it cheaper? How do you make it go faster? And that's a totally different toolbox and toolkit. It's different metrics. It's different things to focus on. Once folks who care about climate also fully embrace that vision, those metrics.
9: The vision of scaling, you're saying.
8: Yeah, the vision of how do you bring down costs and build things as fast as you can. Mm-hmm. Those are the things we need to do right now to be able to thrive.
9: So kind of picking the right North Star, you're saying. Am I hearing that correct?
8: Exactly.
9: Got it. And since now we're talking about politics, we can kind of extend it to geopolitics, I think. And Robinson, I'd love to bring you in here. Geopolitical power is another element of the three forces that we're talking about in this plan. And I'm thinking right now about oil. I am thinking about war. I am thinking about how we are in the biggest oil crisis we faced since the 70s. And to me, I wonder, does that accelerate nations towards making more investments in renewables, or does it decelerate it out of fear?
10: Well, I think that, first of all, the twin shock of Ukraine and now the closure of the Strait of Hormuz have totally changed how many countries around the world are thinking about their energy choices. And we know this is the case for every energy shock. This is kind of how they work. Some kind of commodity flow is threatened, and it causes countries to step back and go, wait, we need to reevaluate kind of our dependence on this system. And we need to reevaluate often. We need to look for energy sources close to home. I mean, this happened in the 1970s. Actually, all the technologies that we are talking about today, solar, wind, batteries, geothermal, and fracking, all emerged. Now, fracking, obviously, is a fossil fuel extraction technology, but they all emerged from a set of small bets that a set of institutions, which became the Department of Energy, made in the 1970s around saying, look, our energy system is extremely dependent on oil. I mean, at that point, liquid fuels, and we need to diversify our sources of generation technologies and places we can extract energy or generate energy in order to make sure we have secure access to energy. In terms of this conflict, I think the most interesting thing that we're seeing already is the first goal of speed and scale is electrified transportation, and the second goal is decarbonize the grid. And we often assume that these two things would happen together. What's happening in China that's quite interesting, and that we see now China exporting to the rest of the world, is the electrification without decarbonization. Because the Chinese government has climate goals, but is particularly concerned about the, you know, threatened access to seaborne liquid fuels, liquefied natural gas, diesel, they've invested and created a whole stack of technologies that basically allow them to generate transportation fuel at home because it's electric, whether it's through solar, wind, nuclear, or coal, and then power a largely and increasingly electrified transportation fleet. And so they're able to meet their domestic transportation needs without burning oil. And we're seeing them now export that stack of technologies.
9: So in their case, it's kind of like accelerating, it sounds like. Is that fair to say, towards renewables?
10: I think renewables, it kind of depends on what we're talking about. I think what we're seeing is the acceleration of electrified transportation.
9: Okay.
10: Is that a whole set of countries around the world, in Southeast Asia, in Indonesia, in South Asia, are buying electrified transportation technologies. The question now is, how do they scale generation to meet the new demand? Mm. And we know, because solar and batteries are cheap, that it will accelerate solar and battery deployment as well. And so there's good news there. I think the risk that we want to look out for is that it doesn't also accelerate coal deployment.
9: That energy creation that you're talking about is really interesting to me. China's the world's first electrostate. It accounts for around 80% of the world's solar panel exports and more than 70% of global EV production. Rob, the world doesn't care, I think. Like, Mother Earth doesn't care where the cheapest solar panels come from, batteries come from. They just want to get them made. And yet the reality is that the more that happens in China, the more kind of localized that generation of energy becomes. So what impact does that have on geopolitical balance of power?
10: Well, I think right now China's basically created an entire set of technologies that allow it to shore up and not only created, because actually what China's done is it's commercialized a set of technologies and scaled a set of technologies that allow it to achieve energy security domestically. And that's very attractive to a lot of other countries. In some ways, you're right. It doesn't really matter who makes these technologies. From an ecological standpoint, if we're talking purely about tons, we don't really care where the technologies are coming from. Inevitably, though, we're never talking purely about tons.
9: Totally.
10: And the set of decisions that will get made about policy in the United States and around the world will be political in nature. Mm-hmm. You know, frankly, we could see this coming. In the early 20-teens, China was investing in scaling a lot of manufacturing solar, manufacturing batteries, manufacturing wind. And there were a number of U.S. observers who said, that's great, let them do it. These technologies really aren't going to work, and we're going to continue to dominate oil and gas. Well, we've seen how that bet has turned out, right? And now China is the producer of key electrical technologies to the rest of the world. I think ultimately, in order to make sure that this, that the transition is politically robust, that it's democratic in nature, that it can survive various other geopolitical risks and other forms of geopolitical turbulence and political turbulence, we will need to globalize the production of certain kinds of energy technologies, especially, I would say, batteries and EVs, because China has won this round. They are ahead of any automaker anywhere in the world. And I don't want to view this totally as a race either. I mean, it's a frenemy competition, right? Yeah. Between different global economies.
9: And so you're saying having some competition in there is actually what's going to drive the frenemies to make what needs to happen individually to create bigger scalable solutions?
10: I think in terms of the actual climate progress that we've seen so far and the progress toward lowering emissions globally has come from competitive dynamics rather than cooperative dynamics.
9: Okay. And so that competitiveness makes me think of venture capital. Not to like make too like harsh of a segue here, but Nancy, this reminds me of investing and
10: it's all a marketplace.
9: Yeah, it's all a marketplace. Everything's a marketplace. So Nancy, market power is the third kind of prong of this discussion. And there used to be a green premium, which is how much more it used to cost to do something that was renewable versus fossil based, basically. And that has flipped recently because it is cheaper now to get solar and battery than it is to launch a new coal plant, for instance, in those parts of the world. But still, to change the entire global energy economy requires enormous upfront investment. And Speed and Scale 2021, one of their targets, one of their key results, $50 billion per year in private clean tech investment. That target was hit, everyone, in 2021, 22, 23. But then the climate tech funding dropped from 50 to 34 billion in 2024. So with all of that as background, for you, Nancy, how investable is green right now?
5: Well, thank you. And Rob's right to point out, we do have some hurdles in terms of China. But when you look at the markets are voting for clean. And while we have dips, yearly dips here and there, that's always been the case. I mean, we've been doing this since 2004, and you're not going to get a straight line. So the market is voting with dollars. And what we're seeing is that 90% of new U.S. electricity capacity was clean last year. And when we were building the solar and the EV industries along with others in the early 2000s, we couldn't say that. It was expensive. And so this is a huge change. And it's whether you're in Dallas or Delhi, the cheapest marginal electron is the clean one to add to the grid. And that will drive investment and is driving it. I think what we need to do is couple the economic power, the fact that all those cost curves with EVs and batteries and solar are going down and have gone down for several years, we need more of that. But we need to make it more politically viable. And one of the things we've always found that works with that is jobs. And that's one of the things that the speed and scale we actually achieved. That there are more clean energy jobs today than there are fossil fuel jobs. And it really has that bipartisan appeal to get through these hard times that we've all been through. And because we have that momentum, we're able to scale down costs, the dollars will follow. I think a real world example today, like with rooftop solar, we wanted rebates, we wanted net metering. And we said, you know, even though China is winning at manufacturing solar, rooftops aren't moving to China. I mean, if you want rooftop solar, you need American jobs for that. And so that was very compelling. And it led to the ability to scale. I mean, we love the distributed, the resilience, the decarbonization, but most people like the jobs and the economic growth. And so that is just a secret sauce that we need to make less secret. And something today that is the same is the natural climate solutions, the protecting nature, the removing carbon part of the speed and scale to-do list. There, our forests aren't moving, our oceans aren't going anywhere. We have natural lands that we need to protect, but they can also, with afforestation, with AI-based wildfire management, there's so much more we can do. And we're going from a bespoke, non-scalable approach where you have like Microsoft putting huge amounts of money in, but not others in this field. Now that's changing. You're getting banks, you're getting other corporations, you're getting project finance to come in. Which
9: can
5: is
9: I ask
5: always...
9: about that though? Because I can appreciate how the line doesn't always go up and to the right and how it can be spiky. The Inflation Reduction Act was totally dismantled. Like a lot of policymakers around the world are going outside of what we would hope to support people with the dollars to invest. So when that happens, when policy support erodes, do investors step in or do they step back and wait for a more welcoming environment?
5: Yeah, capital looks at economics and the long-term factors of growth, not the political weather du jour. Mm. I mean, it can affect it, of course. And we've had setbacks when we've lost investment tax credits or net metering. But there's always something that will take its place. As long as the economics make sense, the markets will respond. And so if you see a curve going down as steeply as it is for EV and batteries and solar, it's inexorable. People are not going to ignore a clean energy discount. They have complained loudly about a premium, but once it's a discount, game over. This is going to happen. We just need to build the policy, the awareness, the activism. All the recipes for success are there.
9: Aaliyah Hawk is president of Clean Econ. Robinson Meyer is the founding executive editor of Heatmap. And Nancy Fund is founder and managing partner at DBL Partners. Aaliyah, Robinson, and Nancy, thank you so much for joining us.
11: Thank you. Hey, it's the end of our show. It's time for Climate One More Thing. And this week, Kusha and I want to tell you about something else we're paying attention to this week. That is the first conference on transitioning away from fossil fuels, which is under...
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1: You know, the assault on working people has been going on for a really long time. And, you know, it seems like now it's speeding up under Trump.
0: International Longshore Workers Union Local 10 shuts down Northern California ports as workers rally on May Day.
2: Adam Smith, my opponent, 29-year incumbent and general among the warmongers. He was one of the people who voted for this $906 billion to hand that over for Trump's war.
0: Shama Sawant challenges Congressman Adam Smith and condemns war spending.
3: Our people in Palestine and our workers in particular are await from you actions that rise to the magnitude of the tragedy.
0: Mona Del Hertala delivers a May Day solidarity message for Palestinian workers.
4: You cannot tell Americans to eat real food while protecting the cancer-causing chemicals sprayed on it.
0: Bayer seeks legal immunity for sale of the toxic pesticide Roundup as protesters rally outside the Supreme Court. From Pacifica Radio, this is Capitalism, Race, and Democracy, a collective effort by producers from Pacifica stations and affiliates across the U.S. I'm your host, Polina Vasilyev. Socialist and former Seattle City Councilor Shama Sawant is now running against Democratic Congressman Adam Smith, who has backed more military funding and wars abroad. She spoke with Pacifica's Steve Zeltzer.
2: And in fact, this May Day is really important. It's an important marker in U.S. political history and labor history, because it is that kind of moment where, in fact, after actually decades of the doldrums, really you're seeing mass consciousness among tens of millions of working people being so open and actually hungry for a fight back against all of the things that you mentioned, against ICE terror in city after city, the genocide in Gaza, the Israeli state's occupation of Palestinian lands, the war on Iran, the cost of living crisis, the fact that working people aren't able to get by even when they have sometimes two and three jobs, and the fact that the billionaires and the multimillionaires are trillions of dollars richer than they were just since before the pandemic. You know, so even in the last 5 years, they have made hand over fist in increases in their wealth and profits, while the rest of us, the billions of workers internationally, are struggling for their basic survival. All of these conditions have resulted in serious anger among, for example, in the United States, anger among tens of millions of working people. But the other feature of U.S. history right now is that there is really no leadership on offer. And so May Day is a really important day for us to recount where the history of May Day itself came about from. And many of us know, and we should know, that May Day's existence came from militant labor organizing, particularly around the organizing for an 8-hour day. And at that time, you know, in the 1860s, actually, Karl Marx himself called attention to the 8-hour day movement, because it, you know, he talks about how that at that time it was a pivotal struggle, and how that there was a need to build solidarity between the black workers and the white workers in the United States, which is such a crucial component, especially historically. We can see such a crucial component of militant labor organizing because of the absolutely horrific history of institutionalized slavery and the anti-black racism that was engendered by the capitalist class in the United States. But all of this history is so crucial for us to revive right now, precisely because what we're seeing as labor leadership on offer is such a far cry from the history of May Day itself. You know, it is absolutely the opposite. The overwhelming majority of the labor leadership right now is absolutely the opposite of what I would call militant leadership. Unfortunately, it has been an epidemic for decades of what we would call business unionism, which is basically labor leadership, labor leaders. You know, this is not an abstract construct. We're talking about individuals who are labor leaders who are business unionist, meaning they have made peace with the system of capitalism, which means that they see their role as somehow trying to mediate between the bosses and the workers rather than seeing their role as what I would want to see, which is class struggle unionists, which is understanding that the greed of the bosses and the needs of the workers are irreconcilable, which means that to win anything for workers, you have to go to war, class war back against the bosses, which means building militant protests, civil disobedience, and absolutely what's necessary, strike action, which is shutting down the profit machine. But we're not seeing any of this from the business unionist labor leaders. And in fact, what we're seeing is a justification of the status quo in many ways. And so compare, I'll just end on this, you know, compare the militant history of May Day to what many of the labor leaders did recently on January 23rd on the massive day of protests against ICE terror, what the labor leaders did, especially in Minneapolis, where rather than actually responding to really what has become now a mass call for a general strike, rather than responding to that by organizing the rank and file of the union movement alongside the masses who are non-unionized into shutting down the profit machine in Minneapolis and other cities. Instead of that, the labor leaders were shamefully circulating the no-strike clauses in their union contract to the rank and file, saying, hey, better be careful, but, you know, better not go on strike or you'll be fired. So this is the situation we are in. And that is why what's needed urgently is the kind of militant leadership that was actually at the root of why we have a labor movement in the first place.
5: And of course, in the 1930s, there were general strikes in San Francisco, Toledo, Minneapolis, and Oakland in 1946. That was the last general strike. But as you say, the trade union leadership, the bureaucracy, are terrified to mention the word general strike. You think it's because they're afraid they'll lose control, their political control of the working class or their organizational control in unions? Is that the reason they're terrified of a general strike?
2: Yeah, that is at the root of why they are terrified of a general strike, which is that they are extremely anxious that workers are, and not just the rank and file of the union movement, but the working class as a whole, is so angry that if there was any organizing, any leadership, any strategy provided for actually carrying out strike actions, but even short of strike actions, carrying out mass protests that can actually win victories, that does terrify the business unionist labor leadership. It terrifies the Democratic and Republican parties. It terrifies the capitalist class as a whole, because history has shown what is possible once the working class not only frees itself from the shackles of both fear and the divide and conquer approach that the capitalist class uses to divide the workers, but also has a clear and effective strategy to actually win. I mean, you mentioned the general strike in Minneapolis, for example, in 1934, that strike was led not by business unionist labor leaders, and they were business unionists at the time as well. That strike happened because it was led by Marxist, by Trotskyist labor leaders, and by, you know, the rank and file who agreed with what I would call a Bolshevik strategy, a strategy that comes from Marx and Engels and the Russian Revolution and leaders, Bolshevik leaders like Lenin and Trotsky. Those are ideas of class struggle, of fighting approach. And those ideas tremendously succeeded in the 1934 general strike. And it wasn't just the strike itself, but the strike led off a series of movements. And in fact, it released an actual a fear among the capitalist class of actual revolutionary conclusions being drawn by the rank and file of the union movement and, of course, of the wider working class. And that is why they ended up making concessions in the form of, for example, the New Deal. And many, many concessions were won at that time because of the militancy of the labor movement led by Marxist and socialist labor leaders. And what the business unionists were doing at that time was exactly what they are doing now, which is playing the role of a gatekeeper against the union movement, against the rank and file. And that's what needs to be overcome. That is why we have launched Worker Strike Back, which is a national organization fighting for reviving that militant strategy of the proud American labor movement. And that is why I'm running for U.S. Congress as a revolutionary socialist, because we are trying to use our campaign itself, and if we win our elected office nationally, to begin building those kinds of militant movements.
5: Well, it seems like your opponent, Adam Smith, is being given more and more time. CNN, MSNBC, he seems to be this chief spokesperson for the Democratic Party and why the military adventure in Iran has gone wrong. He says that he wants to make it a better intervention to improve things in RAND, but there's no talk about the $1.5 trillion budget that they want to have in the United States.
2: I mean, that he voted for, yeah.
5: I mean, these people voted, the Democrats voted for the military budget that now Trump is using. So for them to claim innocence or in opposition, their hands are bloody. Aren't their hands bloody for voting for this military budget?
2: Absolutely, absolutely. Both the Democrats and Republicans, the entire both parties have blood on their hands. They have the blood of the Iranian people, the Lebanese people, and the Palestinian people, and also the people, you know, the innocent people who've been killed in so many of these attacks on the boats in the waters near Venezuela. I mean, these are ordinary people that are being slaughtered across the world, and that blood lies on, you know, hands of U.S. and capitalism and imperialism as a whole. But yeah, but it's not an abstract construct. These are actual politicians of the Democratic and Republican parties that are voting for the funding. So yeah, I mean, the crucial vote that you mentioned, for example, which was a vote in December for $906 billion, which is, you know, very close to $1 trillion of war funding that was handed on a golden platter to Donald Trump. That's the money he's using to carry out the war on Iran, the war that is hated by the majority of the American working class. That is absolutely a bipartisan war, because the majority of members in the U.S. House and a majority of the members in the U.S. Senate, you know, of the Democratic Party, voted alongside the Republicans to give that funding. So Adam Smith, my opponent, 29-year incumbent and general among the warmongers, he was one of the people who voted for this $906 billion to hand that over for Trump's wars. And you know what, Steve? He not only voted for it, you know, he's a ranking member of the House Armed Services Committee. He actually, after that vote happened, he and the chair of the House Armed Services Committee, who's a Republican, obviously, because the Republicans are in a majority in the House, he and this Republican chair, they issued a joint press release celebrating the passage of that vote. And now, you see, as you said, you see him, you know, it's not a coincidence. The corporate media is really trying to pump up his supposed credentials against the war. But like you said, when you listen to what Adam Smith is saying, at no point is he saying that I am against the war and we should not be funding the wars, because how could he? He's one of the people who funded the wars, and he's cheerleading the wars, for God's sake. But he's talking about, oh, well, you know, we need a strategy of this and that. But then you see all these media headlines promoting him. The reason they're doing that, Steve, is it's not at all a coincidence. The Democratic Party and Adam Smith personally, they are extremely nervous about our campaign, about our revolutionary socialist anti-war campaign, and the amount of agreement we are getting from ordinary people in our district and also nationally. We have donations from the working class in all 50 states and also Washington, D.C. and Puerto Rico. This is making the Democratic Party and Adam Smith extremely nervous. And that is why they are now busy trying to launder his blood-drenched reputation.
0: That was Shama Sawant on what workers are facing on May Day and the trillion-dollar wars abroad. She spoke to Pacifica's Steve Zeltzer.

0: That was Rich People by Carsey Blanton. This is Pacifica's Capitalism, Race, and Democracy. I'm Paulina Vasilyev. The ILWU Local 10 had a stop work meeting and shut down all ports in Northern California on May Day. They and other workers spoke out at a labor rally at their union hiring hall in Oakland and on the streets of San Francisco during a May Day march. Here's more from Pacifica's Steve Zeltzer.
1: My name is Gabron, and there were a few different May Day events that I was thinking about coming to. I felt very passionate about the whole Palestine issue and the fact that this empire is using all of its resources to destroy indigenous connection with the land. And, you know, I also feel like just in general, people need to wake up about the assaults on the working class. And so, like, I feel like all of those issues are kind of coming together here. And I just wanted to show my support for that.
2: You think people are starting to wake up?

0: times. And so it's just like the genocide in Palestine was happening slow motion for a long time. Then after October 7th, that sped up. You know, the assault on working people has been going on for a really long time. And, you know, it seems like now it's speeding up under Trump. And so I don't know that people have that wider analysis of it, but people see that something's wrong and they are waking up to that. So hopefully that's the beginning of a wider process.
1: And there's some support for a general strike. Are you in favor of that?
0: Absolutely in favor of that. I feel like that should have happened yesterday. I feel like the fact that politicians don't ask for a general strike and the whole No Kings rallies, like they don't link up with the work towards a general strike is a problem. But I think that is the way out of this situation. And Minneapolis demonstrated that. Yeah.
1: Thank you.
0: Absolutely.
2: My name is D. Lacey. I'm Local 10. I'm with Local 10. I'm coming here to support Local 6 and Network. And
1: ILW 10 is closed on the port today. Is that a work stop meeting? What's going on?
2: It's May Day. It's May Day, baby. It's Workers' Day. We out here. We going to be at the Harry Bridges Plaza. Just, you know, rallying up solidarity together, togetherness, workers. You see that hook right there on this man's shirt? That's, you see this? Injury to one is an injury to all. We at the warehouse part right now, but I'm longshore, but we together. Solidarity, baby.
1: You think solidarity is building in this country against fascism? And do you think we have fascism?
2: Well, that's a good question. The leadership right now is, to me, it displays that fascism. I can say it, you know, it displays that. But I would hope that the workers in this country would not let that happen. I think that if the workers in this country get together, we could stop all of this in an instant. So yes, I feel like today we'll see the solidarity. You'll see workers together.
3: Facing people on May Day, labor, housing, child care, gas prices increasing, education, ICE, DACA, seniors, HUD, the unhoused community, veterans. It's, the litany is so long, I could go on and on, but our system has been decimated. And yesterday was the vote in Louisiana, which further eroded the Voting Rights Act.
1: And you think they want to bring back segregation?
3: They already have. That's what gentrification is about, segregating those who have from those who have not. And even if you look at the affordable housing that's being built, most of the affordable housing, very little of it is actually for the low income, which is 20% to 30%. The majority of it is for 50% and up, especially when you look here in Alameda County, with the average median income is so high because of the migration of those who were in San Francisco and other places moved to this particular area. And so that's why our numbers for the unhoused community is rising at an alarming rate. And so even though they say that they're housing people, no one is talking about the people that who are becoming unhoused. They're only talking about the people at their house. So it's just a multitude of issues, especially as we can't forget AI and technology. You know,
1: that's a full litany of issues.
3: Yeah, it really is, especially when you think about the fact that they're using AI and AI hasn't been tested. I don't know if you heard recently, 55% of the cases that I don't know if it was Medicare or Medicaid were dismissed because they used AI. They didn't use humans. And Social Security offices are closing at an alarming rate. So people, especially in rural areas, have to go really far. And then the people that are there that have not been terminated are unable to answer their questions. So we have a long list, but the fight is against fascism, which has taken over our country. And if you even look at when he was initially elected, number 47, look at all of the people that were surrounding him, all of the people that are profiteers.
1: Corruption, it seems, endemic.
3: Pardon me?
1: Corruption is endemic. It's all over.
3: All over. It's all over. But, you know,
1: how are you going to stop the fascists? Because it seems like they have state power. They do what they want. There's no accountability.
3: The working class. And so this is

0: This is going to have to become a revolution, which it is becoming. That's why we have hands off. That's why we have no kings. The assembling of people, working class people, and it doesn't matter your race. If you have to work for a living, you are going to be impacted. You are not the owners of production. And so they no longer even need workers. And so we who are being impacted, whether you receive a transfer payment from the government or you work for a living, are going to be impacted, and we are going to have to unite to fight against these systems that are happening in our country.
1: You think people are waking up in this country?
0: Yeah, people are waking up. People who have not thought about it before, look at the Washington Post. They let go of how many people? Because knowledge, AI is going to be doing knowledge work, so they don't need writers. Writers, people thought that they were excluded from this. Never mind robotics, just the manual and the manufacturing. This is all, AI is also going to be taking at least minimum of 30% of knowledge work. And so everybody is beginning to look at how this is impacting them. Before, people didn't.
1: What is the solution?
0: Uniting. Educating people, meeting people where they are, working around people's schedules to build a force, because we have to build an army to fight this. We have to get people registered to vote, and especially, and I'm not saying to vote for either or.
1: Well, is there going to be an election? Because Trump knows that he would lose an election.
0: Well, look at I'm from New York, right? But I'm living here in California. When Mondami was running, nobody thought Mondami was going to win. But look what happened. And so, never say never.
2: Larry Wright, retired member of ILWU, Local 10.
1: And you were involved in supporting the struggle against apartheid in South Africa?
2: Yeah, I was on the committee that, Southern Africa Supports Committee, that organized the union on that. And got a lot of other groups, other unions, gay community, political organizations, and got a lot of people behind it, which made it a very successful event. Stopped the ship for 11 days and really called attention to the anti-apartheid movement. Students started working on divestment in, of U.S. Corporations in South Africa, and it led to a very successful campaign against apartheid, which eventually, 10 years later, caused it to collapse.
1: And there's, the United States is now supporting military supplies to Israel. They're bombing Iran. They're bombing Lebanon.
2: Yeah, and well, that's a big part of why people are here today, why I'm here today, is to oppose this move to fascism in this country, and the wars, terrible things that are happening to Lebanon, where over a million people are displaced, and looks like Israel might be trying to do the same thing to southern Lebanon that they've done to Gaza.
1: And the rise of fascism in the United States, are you concerned about it and what it will do to this country and the world?
2: Oh, of course, I'm very concerned about that. That's what we have to be fighting now. And it's really important for labor to stand up to it, because if it really takes hold, then you lose a lot of your rights to strike and to even negotiate a good contract.
1: And what should working people do about it? There are May Day rallies all over the country.
2: Yeah,
1: there are more May Day rallies that have been held than probably in decades and decades.
2: Yeah.
1: You think we're moving towards a general strike in this country?
2: Well, I hope so. That would take quite a bit of doing, but I think it's a possibility, because the Trump administration is doing so much damage to people that there's more and more people are seeing it and are ready to oppose it. And I think that's what we need, is to get the general public out and in opposition to it. and keep them from stealing the next election.
1: They're not going to allow an election.
2: Yeah.
1: Think that might bring a general strike if they try to stop an election.
2: It could. I think it's enough that if they try to steal the election, that it could really mobilize more and more people in opposition, because it's something that even people that aren't paying that much attention to would take note if their vote wasn't going to count anymore.
3: Okay, I'm Sparkle Nieves, and today is May Day. My friend, actually, she made this, and I'm really excited about it because we were just talking and about ICE, and I said instead of you know, saying ICE on there, just say that we bring the heat, and so that's what we do. No on ICE, and Local 10 brings the heat. So I'm saying we're standing together, working together, and we're not taking anything from these billionaires. How about that?
1: So you're going to be marching today?
3: Of course I am. We're ready.
1: How long have you been a longshoreman?
3: I'm a casual for 2 years. For 2 years.
1: And this Local 10 has a tremendous history.
3: Yes, it does. And I'm learning more and more, and I'm really excited about being a part of it. And I'm excited about learning even more. Every day I learn a little bit more about what we've done, and I'm love that I'm a part of it and get to participate in it.
1: In such a rich history.
3: Yes, of course.
1: You think we need that more of that in this country?
3: Yes, we do, because, you know, we should be working together. We should have solidarity, you know, just to be able to say that we are workers, we mean something, we're doing things to help our families. This is about our family, being able to work and provide for our family. Everybody should be able to have the basics of life, having a roof over their head, having food, and when you're a hard worker, you should be able to provide that for your family.
1: And AI, they're trying to get rid of workers, automation, mm-hmm. technology. Are you concerned about the future?
3: I'm a little concerned, but at the same time, you know, we have to go back to basics too. You know, we have to say, hey, use what we have to better ourselves, but at the same time, don't take away from workers. We are actually doing something to take care of ourselves, so don't take away from workers.
1: When workers have health care, when workers have housing, mm-hmm. when workers have education, it's a better world.
3: Yes, it is, for sure.
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1: What do you want to happen out of May Day?
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1: And what's happening today?
5: Labor Day, the real Labor Day, International Workers' Day. Yeah, come down to for the festivities.
1: Yeah. You think there should be a general strike in this country?
5: I'd like to see that, yeah. There should be something.
1: Trump is not going away.
5: It would probably be the best way to make change is a general strike. That would, you know, aside from some kind of revolution or that kind of thing, a general strike would send a message and get our demands met in a lot more humane way.
1: Are you worried about AI?
5: Of course. Yeah, it's designed to make us dumber, designed to make us dependent, to take away our agency, they want to change everything to AI. They're gonna, you know, you see the Waymo cars driving around, that's the future. That's your future. You're not going to drive a car, you're going to be in a Waymo.
1: You can afford one.
5: Yeah. They want, with robots replacing us, you know, they're going to replace us. You know, they've already done it. They're working on biological weapons. They're working on, you know, it's you name it, to get rid of us. So they can't be trusted. The oligarchs, they have one thing in mind, to subjugate us and have control of everything.
1: You know, capitalism or fascism?
5: Fascism is a mixture of corporate power and governmental power. And that's exactly what you see in this country today. So we live in a fascist state. Voting doesn't change anything. Both parties are complicit. You know, these wars are going on despite having two parties. You know,
1: you think we need a workers' party?
5: Destroyed seven countries, ran out of bombs, bombing countries, murdered Americans without trial. You know, so you can't point to one. It came out just the other day that Biden had plans, or even Kamala had plans to bomb Iran. So this is, you know, it's baked.
1: It's a bipartisan.
5: Bipartisan politics, exactly.
1: You think we need a Labor Party?
5: I don't even know if it's possible to have. You know, they have such control over everything now, even the voting, that I don't even think voting is going to do anything, personally. I mean, that's how I feel.
1: Shutting it down will do something.
5: Yeah, shutting it down. Economic power is the one lever that we would have that could actually accomplish something.
6: Those were Northern California longshoremen speaking out about the issues facing working people and dockers who shut down all Northern California ports on May Day 2026. They spoke to Pacifica's Steve Zeltzer.

0: Fearless May Day from the Teamsters. You're listening to Pacifica's Capitalism, Race, and Democracy. I'm your host, Polina Vasiliev. Mona Del Herzala of the U.S. Palestinian Communities Network and Labor for Palestine shared a May Day message of solidarity with Palestinian workers on WBAI New York's Building Bridges. He spoke with host Mimi Rosenberg.
1: Thank you so much, Mimi, and thanks for everyone who's listening on the May Day, International Day of Workers. I wanted to say that I'm proud to be representing the Palestinian, U.S. Palestinian Community Network and Labor for Palestine. In addition to that, I'm a proud member of the Teachers Union in San Francisco, who were able to achieve victory in their contract and were able to, you know, achieve what they have been struggling for years. It is really an honor to present to you the message from our brothers and sisters, union members in Palestine. As you know, the ongoing catastrophe in Palestine and Gaza cannot be measured merely by unprecedented, you know, figures and statistics, but it's a very structural nature for the working class community itself is being dismantled, which means that the dismantling of the society itself. And it means also the ethnic cleansing of Palestine. Its capacity to reproduce its own existence is being stifled, all midst of massive and comprehensive destruction of infrastructure in the absence of any economic horizon. Workers are being driven towards food poverty, forced migration, or remaining trapped within a cycle of total helplessness. So the message that our brothers and sisters, basically, it was really, I think, Mimi remembers that a few years ago, I always have bring the voices of the Palestinian unions and broadcast it and talked about what the workers are going through and appreciate all the solidarity movements, all the demonstrations, all the resolutions that's been passed, all the resolutions that have been passed by the unions here in the United States and the city councils, whether it is being a divestment or it being like a ceasefire. But it is really important that towards the end of the message, and it's a long message, but we will have the summary available for you on the website that is saying, comrades and colleagues, history is not written by in statements, but in organized action. The labor movement that forged its right through struggle is capable today, more than any other time, of serving as a decisive force in the face of injustice, provided that will is present. Our people in Palestine and our workers in particular are await from you actions that rise to the magnitude of the tragedy. We're asking the following. One, fight to halt the investment of trade union pension funds in the apartheid state. Workers' fund must serve as a tool to protect their rights, not as a means to finance their violations, therefore divesting from bonds and companies linked to the war economy needs to be boycotted. Number two, work to prevent the export of weapons of destruction and death. The union movement plays a decisive role with the global supply chain, enabling it to exert direct influence to disrupt arms shipment. We have a very good example that is going on right now in Oakland, arms embargo. We discovered that there is arms are being, or pieces or parts of the war machines are being transported through civil means through the airport, Oakland Airport. We want you to help us and continue to do that. In addition to urgent and serious pressure to lift the blockade on fishermen and farmers and attacked by the Zionist gunboats, and to permit the entry to production and supplies, including seeds and fertilizers and fuel necessary for the mere surviving of our people. So the support, advocacy for international law, organized campaigns to hold the U.S. government accountable for supporting Israel, human rights violations and violations of international law and violations of its own American laws. Global labor solidarity, align U.S. trade unions with international labor movements supporting Palestinian rights. We need to catch up on this movement that's taking place in all over the world, and the U.S. labor movement needs to continue to do that. We urge the unions to take concrete steps as disturbing arms shipment, adopting ethical investment policies, and building alliances with other social movements to transform statements of solidarity into deeds. We strongly believe that our struggle here against the ICE attacks against our immigrants community is very much connected to the struggle of Palestine, as we know very well that those ICE agents are being trained by the Israeli forces.
0: That was Mona Del Herzala of the U.S. Palestinian Communities Network and Labor for Palestine speaking with Mimi Rosenberg on WBAI New York's Building Bridges. Oh.

0: That was the Internationale in Palestinian Arabic. Next, we hear voices from a rally outside the U.S. Supreme Court on Monday, April 27th, where German chemical giant Bayer sought immunity from liability for harm caused by its widely used pesticide Roundup. Roundup is manufactured by Monsanto, which Bayer acquired in 2018. Its active ingredient, glyphosate, is suspected of causing numerous cancers among agricultural workers and others exposed to it. Bayer's lawsuit seeks to void all lawsuits brought against it by plaintiffs in state courts and send them to federal courts, a legal strategy that could result in billions of dollars of legal judgments being thrown out and plaintiffs being forced to either give up or start the legal process all over again. This is courtesy of WPFW Washington, D.C.'s On the Ground, hosted by Esther Iverum, which aired it on Friday, May 1st.
1: People over poison was the chant when hundreds of people across the political spectrum rallied outside the Supreme Court on Monday, April 27th, demanding that the Supreme Court not grant immunity to Bayer and Monsanto for the cancer risks of the herbicide Roundup.
2: People versus poison! People versus poison!
3: Thank you all for being here. It's so phenomenal to see this turnout. I'm Zuri Starr, your MC for today. We gather here powerfully and peacefully. We are a bipartisan movement to peacefully protest the poisoning carried out against all of us by these chemical corporations. We are here for our health, our children, and our soil, our earth. Let me hear you. Is that why you're here? I stand here as a mother, as an activist,
4: a nonprofit founder, and the daughter of one of the first certified organic farmers here in the U.S.
3: Raised how to live in right relationship with the land. We support farmers. You hear me? We support farmers. But we do not support chemical corporations destroying our soil, our water, our air, and our food supply. That is not agriculture. That is harm. You cannot poison the soil and expect healthy people. Right? And right now, the U.S. Supreme Court is considering a decision that could strip away one of our most basic rights, the right to be warned. The right to be warned. And the right to seek justice when we are harmed. And in the shadow of this court, we say justice belongs to the people, not to the corporations. Juries across the country have already awarded billions of dollars, not millions, billions. And instead of changing the product, they're asking for immunity. Get loud, get loud. That's why we're here. That's not accountability, that's permission. This decision will impact every home, every plate, everybody. And if they win, over 57,000 pesticide products could be shielded from accountability. No warning, no responsibility, no consequences. Again, this is not protection, that is permission. Do you want to give these corporations permission to poison you?
5: No!
3: Do you want to give them permission to poison the land?
5: No!
3: Okay, so today we're rising, not as individuals, not on opposite party lines, but united as people. So you need to amplify this. Make this impossible to ignore. This is bigger than politics, bigger than anything that they're going to put in the press. This is time for us to stand together and stand united. Because this is what people power looks like. Look around. All right, so now I have the honor of introducing someone who has been on the front lines with me for over a decade, a voice of transparency for truth and for health of millions. You know her as the Food Babe. She's a New York Times best-selling author, food activist, and founder of Food Babe and Truvani. Please join me in welcoming my friend, Vani Hari.
6: Hey,
3: Right now, inside that building, Monsanto Bayer will be arguing for the right to poison us and not be held accountable. Let me say that again. They want to give us cancer and get away with it. We are here to make sure that does not happen.
5: And we are not going to leave here quietly. You're going to hear from farmers, scientists, lawmakers, and health leaders from across the country. We have all come here to take a stand. We see exactly what's happening, and we're done pretending this is normal. And let's be very clear. You cannot claim to care about health while protecting poison. You cannot tell Americans to eat real food while protecting the cancer-causing chemicals sprayed on it. You cannot stand with families inside with one of the most evil corporations in the world. Let's be honest. We wouldn't be here right now if President Trump didn't sign that executive order. We wouldn't be here right now if they weren't inside this building arguing on Monsanto's behalf. We wouldn't be here right now if they didn't submit that amicus brief and that recommendation to the Supreme Court to look at this case when they've lost all over this country. You cannot stand with families and do that. We would not be here right now if Monsanto Bayer wasn't pushing legal shields through every branch of government, including the Farm Bill today at Congress. They made this their moment. Now we make it ours. I'm a mother, and nobody tells you when you become a mom, your greatest responsibility is what you put in your child's body. Three meals, all the snacks, every ingredient, every label. You carry that responsibility constantly. But if our leaders won't protect our children, we will. If our government won't tell us the truth about how glyphosate causes cancer, we will. If corporations think they can outspend us, outlobby us, and outlast us, they're about to find out how wrong they are. Because this isn't just a protest. This is a line in the sand. And we're done pretending this is normal. We want to know why the conflicts of interest in this town has made glyphosate increase in our soil year after year, no matter who is in office. We want to know why our leaders can look us in the eye and say they want a healthier America while turning a blind eye to what these chemicals are doing to our bodies. We want to know why farmers are allowed to spray crops with Roundup right before harvest, but this practice is banned in Europe. We want to know why Europe has a safer, less toxic formula of Roundup. Why don't Americans get the same? This is people versus poison. Every time we let politics get in the way, Bayer wins. Every time we make it a left or right issue, Bayer wins. Every time we whine, oh, it's a Republican doing it, or oh, it's a Democrat doing it, Bayer wins. Every time you come to the table, we can make Bayer lose. Yeah. Every time we choose organic, we win. Every time we teach our children with the truth about our food, we win. Every time you refuse to be silent, we win. We win. We win. And every time you show up like you showed up here today, we win. I have spent my entire career trying to get people to pay attention to what's in their food. And right now, the whole world is watching. So let them hear us. Repeat after me. People versus poison.
2: People versus.
3: You make sure nobody in your life knows they didn't know about this. You never let them silence us. We are the people, and this is our moment. Thank you very much.
4: Next, we're going to hear from Thomas Massey, U.S. Representative. Representing
6: Kentucky's 4th District and an engineer, farmer, and inventor. Please give it up for Thomas Massie.
7: Americans are under attack. There are four fronts to this war with the German company. They're attacking our executive branch, our legislative branch at the state level, our legislative branch here in Washington, D.C., and the courts. And what do they want? They want get-out-of-court-free cards. We're not going to give it to them. Was the EPA established to protect the environment and the people, or was it established to protect foreign corporations when they harm the environment and the people? Listen, we are under attack on all of these fronts. My colleague Shelley Pingree and I are working in the House of Representatives on one front. We've offered legislation called the No Immunity for Glyphosate Act. But it shouldn't even be necessary. We haven't repealed the 10th Amendment. We haven't repealed the 7th Amendment, your right to a jury trial. We haven't repealed the 1st Amendment, the right of people to say what's in a product. These things have not been repealed, but we're in jeopardy today. Those amendments to the Constitution, those three elements of the Bill of Rights are in jeopardy here. Is the Supreme Court today, are they going to gag state judges? Are they going to disband state juries? Are they going to shutter the state courts where justice should be served? And if they do, are they proposing to hear these cases on their own? No. They're proposing that nobody gets any justice. This is regulatory capture. It is corrupt. The White House chief of staff worked for a lobbying firm that accepted money from Monsanto Bayer, and that is wrong. That is why we have an executive order that we are fighting. The federal government, and especially the executive branch, do not have this power to issue these get-out-of-court-free cards, and we're going to fight it. Thank you, and God bless.
1: So I'm speaking to Bill Fries. He is the science director at the Center for Food Safety. And so, Bill, you were down there in front of the Supreme Court. It was a very passionate crowd. And so they were basically arguing for the right of states to be able to issue their own warnings of harm outside of what the EPA will or will not do.
8: Yes, Monsanto wants the Supreme Court to rule that states cannot have their own cancer warnings. And one state that does this with some pesticides is California.
1: Right.
8: They have their Prop 65 warnings. So it would really make it very difficult for folks to, you know, sue Monsanto and, you know, win some level of compensation for, you know, contracting a fatal disease like cancer. And then it would also mean that when states want to put a warning on so that, you know, to protect their citizens, they can't do it. So we really need the Supreme Court to stand up for states' rights, right? Which is supposed to be a conservative issue.
1: Well, those were some of the hundreds who participated in the People Over Poison protest in front of the Supreme Court on Monday, April 27th. Also, advocates did score a victory in the House on Thursday when more than 70 Republicans and all but six Democrats voted to strip out language from this year's farm bill that would have protected Bayer and Monsanto and all pesticide manufacturers from health-related lawsuits. One footnote, I also learned from this coverage that because of public pressure and lawsuits, the high cancer risk ingredient glyphosate is no longer in the version of Roundup commonly sold at home improvement stores for residential use.
0: That was a segment aired courtesy of WPFW Washington, D.C.'s On the Ground with Esther Iverum. Although glyphosate has been replaced by other chemicals in a Roundup formulation for residential home use, it is still widely used in large-scale agriculture and industry. And that concludes today's edition of Capitalism, Race, and Democracy. We thank all of Pacifica's sister stations and affiliates who contribute to the production of this show. Today's program was produced by the Capitalism, Race, and Democracy Collective, with contributions from Thomas O'Rourke, Steve Zelter, Ann Garrison, and myself, Paulina Vasiliev. Special thanks to Esther Iverum and Mimi Rosenberg. You can find this and all previous episodes at our website, capitalismraceanddemocracy.org. 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I've been your host, Polina Vasiliev. Thanks for listening.

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This is Dale McCurry of the Masters of Bluegrass, and you're listening to KCSB-FM in Santa Barbara.

0: Welcome to the Commonwealth Club of California radio show. I'm Gloria Duffy, co-president and co-CEO of the club, a nonprofit, nonpartisan public forum that presents a wide range of thought leaders on important issues of the day. On today's program, we're discussing some of the latest thinking and arguments about dealing with crime. Jennifer Doliak is the Executive Vice President of Criminal Justice at Arnold Ventures, and she's the author of The Science of Second Chances, A Revolution in Criminal Justice. As someone who studies the economics of crime and discrimination, she's examined DNA databases that increase the likelihood of catching repeat offenders, leniency programs for first-time defendants, and other strategies aimed at decreasing both crime and incarceration. Despite the endless heated arguments in our country over these issues, Doliak says she's not only hopeful, but actually optimistic that we can make the entire system better. We invited her to talk to us and make her case. Doliak is in conversation today with Lodoris Cordell, a retired Superior Court judge in California, and the author of Her Honor, My Life on the Bench, What Works, What's Broken, and How to Change It. Today's program is supported by the Ken and Jacqueline Broad Family Fund. Now let's join Jennifer Doliak and Lodoris Cordell.
1: All right. Feeling good?
2: Let's do it.
1: Okay. All right. Thank you all for being here. And welcome to, and you've asked me to call you Jen?
2: Yes.
1: Okay, great. All right, so I'm going to start our conversation with a disclaimer. I am not a social scientist. I am not an economist. I have no background and no expertise in these fields. So why am I interviewing a social scientist and an economist? Because the club asked me to. And also because I'm always interested in talking to people who have opinions about our criminal legal system. That being said, if there are any of you here in the audience who do have an expertise in economics and or in social science, I hope that you will weigh in with your questions just by writing on the cards that are there by your seats. But this does not mean that I don't have questions for you, Jen. I have plenty of them. So let's get started. Mm-hmm. So how did you come to focus your work or at least this book, on the criminal legal system? I got involved as a result of growing up primarily in a Black community and bearing witness to how the criminal legal system can wreak havoc on the lives of poor people, Black people, brown people. My parents were community activists who instilled in me a drive to address some of the ills in the criminal legal system. And the great majority of the cases over which I presided were in juvenile criminal cases and adult cases. So what is your motivation?
2: Yeah, I loved economics. I went to graduate school because I was 22, living in D.C., loved public policy, loved the idea that policy can make people's lives better, can improve the situations of people on the ground, and has such an impact on people every day. And I looked around, and everyone who had a job that seemed really cool to me had a PhD in economics. And so I was like, okay, I think that's the route I need to go. And the toolkit that economics provides, the idea that people respond to incentives, that there are always trade-offs, but economists also think a lot about distinguishing cause from effect, distinguishing correlation from causation. Like, how can we find either run randomized trials or use natural experiments, which I'm sure we'll talk more about, to be able to figure out what actually works to reach our goals. That all seemed really cool and interesting to me. And so I went to get a PhD, and at the time had no real interest in the criminal justice system beyond, you know, a general layperson's interest. Figured I'd study education or something else. And a lot of graduate school programming for PhD students in econ really is hunting around for interesting natural experiments. So I read a newspaper article about law enforcement DNA databases. And the point of the article was that, you know, you have all this variation in state across states in the United States about which categories of offenders are required to provide DNA to their state DNA database, a system where you have people convicted of the exact same offense in different states, and one goes in the database and the other person doesn't. And the point of the article was, isn't this really arbitrary and ridiculous that the laws are so different across places? And that might be true, but it's really great for research. And so I read that article as a researcher and thought, jackpot, right? Like, this is a great natural experiment to figure out what's the impact of these DNA databases on criminal behavior. So that became my dissertation. And the further down that road I went, it was just really clear that there are so many interesting and important problems in this space where the economic toolkit can shed some really useful light. And so here I am many years later.
1: So I do want you to know, I call it the criminal legal system. I don't call it a criminal justice system because I think there's so many things that are broken, but it's a work in progress. So when we get to where we should be, then I'll call it a criminal justice system. That's just me.
2: Uh-huh.
1: All right. Okay. So based on that thesis you wrote, yeah, then it's like, okay, I want to learn what more and more about what's going on in this criminal legal system.
2: Yeah.
1: Okay.
2: Exactly.
1: You describe yourself as a social scientist who, and I'm quoting from your book, focuses on designing studies that measure impacts using actual data. You also describe your work as, and I'm quoting, helping communities test their ideas as if we're scientists in a lab. And finally, you wrote, I want to offer a different perspective based on economics instead of personal values. So, what exactly is your scientific economic approach, and how do you define personal values? So it's a compound question.
2: Yeah, I think, let me take the first part first. So what does the economics lens bring to this? One part is the set of theories that economists have about the world. And so, you know, every set of social scientists, sociologists, political scientists, economists have a different theoretical lens that they view problems through. Economist lens is that everyone is choosing or making choices every day in a way that will maximize their own happiness, right? Like, they're doing the best, we're all doing the best we can given the constraints that we have and the options available to us. And we all respond to incentives. We all respond to, you know, costs and benefits of different available options. And so if you want to change someone's behavior, you should change the costs and benefits that are associated with some choice. So that's the theoretical lens. And it turns out there are just a lot of misaligned incentives throughout the criminal justice system. And so having that lens through which to look at the system, I think can reveal new hypotheses about how to solve the problems we see. The second piece of what the economic toolkit brings is this real obsession with distinguishing correlation from causation. And, you know, other social scientists use this toolkit too, but we basically can't publish anything that doesn't use this. And so economists really developed this toolkit to be able I think a lot of us are familiar with the FDA, if you need to do randomized trials to test new drugs, right, in the medical field. And so the ideal scenario, if we want to test whether a program works or policy works, is you run a randomized trial. That's not possible in a lot of the real world scenarios. We can't actually randomize who goes to prison, for instance. But we'd like to know what the impact of prison is. And so economists have developed a toolkit that enables us to find real-world scenarios that sort people as if at random into these treatment and control groups, again, as if they were that, you know, the treatment and control group in that ideal lab experiment. And so that toolkit is really powerful and enables us to measure the real-world impact of policies and programs that we'd like to know, you know, whether they work and how much they work. So that's a big piece economists are bringing to the table. And then the third piece is, partly because we're so good at measuring those costs and benefits of different things, or the real world impact of these different policies and programs, we can do really detailed cost-benefit analyses that inform policymakers who are trying to allocate scarce resources, right? The reality is we can't do everything we'd like to do. There's limited time, limited bandwidth, limited money. We have to make trade-offs. We have to decide, you know, we're going to spend the marginal dollar on this instead of this. How do we make those choices when everything sounds great? And so being able to think through and looking at the data and evidence based on those experiments that we've run, see, okay, well, the ROI, the return on investment, is bigger over here than over here. that can help guide policy choices. So that's where, that's how economists, that's the economics lens that I'm trying to bring to these questions. Now, the personal value question, I mean, I think a lot of conversations in the criminal justice space tend to be around what rights should people have? What should our goals be? And that tends to be, you know, that's really based on differences in preferences, differences in personal values. I have nothing special to say about that. I have my own preferences. I have my own personal values. They're no more special or they're no more special or valuable than yours are or anyone else's in this room. That's not the train. That's not the special thing I'm bringing to this conversation. And we need those people. We need people in many ways. This is what lawyers are trained to do, right? Think about constitutional freedoms and constitutional rights and what do people deserve? And that's a really important part of this conversation. But we also need to know what works. What's the impact of our policies and programs? And if our goal is to implement a reentry program to help people find jobs, does it actually do that? Like, how much does it actually move the needle? And is it better or worse than some alternative program we could have implemented? And so there are empirical questions that we need answers to. And that those are the types of questions that the skills that I have is valuable for answering, where lawyers have less to say.
1: Interesting. So the basis for all of your studies is your utilization of what you call, and not just you, mm-hmm. this is in the field, natural experiments.
2: Yeah.
1: Right? So what are natural experiments?
2: Yeah. So they are these real world scenarios that divide people or places up into treatment and comparison groups as if at random. So we're really, and there are a few, I'd say, standard research designs that people use that I can talk through. But basically, you know, this is, to me, the fun part of the job as a researcher, as an economist, is finding these natural experiments. It's almost like a scavenger hunt, like looking, you know, reading through or talking to people in the real world and saying, like, well, how exactly do you choose who's coming into your program? Do you have a wait list, right? Are you, when you're interviewing someone, what are you looking for? When you're sitting on the bench and deciding a case, like what determines which cases you hear and how do you decide which outcomes that person's going to get? That all, we're always looking for specific factors that can trigger ideas about, ooh, is there some variation there that seems like there's some randomness in the process that we can take advantage of. So for instance, there are situations where you can have, as I said before, we'd love to know what the impact of prison sentences is on people's outcomes, but we can't randomly assign people to go to prison or not. But we do all the time randomize cases to different judges. And different judges have different preferences and professional judgment.
1: Really?
2: You would know better than I do. Presumably you and your colleagues might have disagreed sometimes about, or, you know, if you have very similar cases, might have made different decisions in those cases. And that means that you effectively have randomization to different outcomes for at least the set of cases where you would disagree. And so that is the kind of scenario in the real world that can give someone like me traction on being able to distinguish, well, what is the effect of prison? If someone gets lucky and gets a more lenient judge, and as a result is less likely to go to prison, and someone else gets unlucky and gets a harsh judge, and as a result is more likely to go in prison, we can then follow those two people over time, see what happens to them, and be more confident that really the only difference between those two people is that luck of the draw that they got the lenient or harsh judge. There wasn't something different about their cases that we just couldn't see in the data that could explain their different outcomes.
1: Okay, so, but the personal values of the judges
2: yep.
1: come into play
2: absolutely.
1: Into how we decide cases, right?
2: Absolutely, yeah.
1: All right, so you used a phrase, and you use it in your book, where you describe natural experiments, and I'm quoting from you, with identical people charged with the same crime. So here's my question, again, is not as an economist.
2: Yeah.
1: People aren't identical. People are inherently different. Even identical twins are different.
2: Mm-hmm.
1: So people have different upbringings, mm-hmm. right? Different values, different life experiences, different motivations.
2: Mm-hmm.
1: And just because you just mentioned this, crimes have the same label, it doesn't mean that the crimes are the same.
2: Yeah.
1: Right? So a trespass into a synagogue is different from a trespass into an abandoned construction site, mm-hmm. for example. Mm-hmm. So what, and the motivations, you know, like shoplifting for food because you're hungry,
2: yeah.
1: versus shoplifting, same label, same crime, at Macy's because you just feel like taking the sweater.
2: Yeah.
1: All right. So mm-hmm. talk to me about that. Why?
2: Yeah.
1: What's this identical?
2: So this is exactly why these natural experiments are so important. Because when you look in the data, a different way to do this is to just go into the data and say, okay, we're going to compare people who seem, who look identical based on everything we can see. They're charged with shoplifting. They're the same age. They're the same race. They live in the same neighborhood. And this person got 2 years in prison, and this person, their case was dismissed. And we'll just say, that's just luck of the draw. That's the natural experiment. We'll compare them over time. But as you said, there are probably some other differences between those people and those cases that the judge saw that maybe I, as the researcher, can't see in the data. That person, the person whose case was dropped was hungry, and that's what they, that's why they stole the food. Or they seemed really remorseful. And so this is why finding these experiments in the real world to sort cases in a way that is as if we had a coin that we flipped, it gives us more confidence that there isn't something that we can't see about the cases. But then the other answer to your question really is we're looking at the kinds of studies that I and other economists are doing are looking at lots of data. We're not looking at an individual case and saying like this one person wound up in prison because they got lucky or they got the lenient judge. It's, you know, we can't tell in that one individual case. But when you have a large number of cases and aggregate them, on average, we can say across the two groups, we're going to say that these two groups of people, there's no reason to think that they're any different in any way on average across the group.
1: So we're talking larger numbers.
2: Larger numbers, right.
1: So when you use identical, mm-hmm. what you're saying is they're in a particular category?
2: Yeah. I think in identical in ways that, I mean, the key piece is we want to follow people over time and see what happens to them. So if what we're interested in is what's the impact of this treatment, going to prison, this reentry program, going to school, whatever it is, what's the impact on their likelihood of reoffending? Then what we really want to know is, would those people that we've sorted into these treatment and control groups, would they have the same outcomes? Would their risk of reoffending be equivalent mm-hmm. if not for the treatment, if the fact that this treatment group wasn't in this program? So really the identical piece really means, are they on the same trajectory for that outcome measure that we really care about?
1: So I'm calling you this, and I think you are a leader in this fairly new movement of economists. And I think it really has kind of taken off since maybe 2010,
2: mm-hmm.
1: all right? And this group, this movement of economists are weighing in on public policy in a variety mm-hmm. of areas. This movement has generated, especially I think in the criminal legal system, a lot of controversy. And it is pretty heated
2: yeah.
1: controversy. And you write about this
2: yeah.
1: in the first chapter of the book and somewhat throughout. What is it that you and your fellow economists are doing that, in your words, this is from the book, is ruffling many feathers, and whose feathers in particular?
2: I think there are, well, some of the controversy comes from an interest in testing what is working in the real world without a preconceived notion or an ideological prior that we want evidence that's going to support one side or the other. So part of it is, you know, not being interested in whether the blue team liked this policy, so we're going to find evidence that this policy worked because we're on the blue team versus the red team. So part of it is just like using the scientific method to say whether something's effective or not. Some of it is that economists have developed this toolkit that I'm describing. We're really obsessed with finding these natural experiments to distinguish correlation from causation. And that is, in the grand scheme of research, a relatively new toolkit that other fields are not using. There are a lot of researchers in this space that are not using. And I think those researchers have become very comfortable and things have been going very well for them, and people, you know, hear them and listen to their opinions and their conclusions about research and what works. And I think, frankly, a lot of times they're getting it wrong. And And that's not helping people on the ground, right? Policies that don't work don't help people. And so it's really important to me that we use the most rigorous methods we can to test what's working. I think we owe it to the communities that where there's violence, where there are people who are in the system, and we are all better off if they leave the system better than they came in. And right now, I mean, I think we're in a situation right now where, like, I'm not sure there's anyone who thinks our criminal justice system is working great, right? Clearly, like, the status quo is not acceptable. We all have different ideas about what could be more effective. There are lots of people who are happy to just have those arguments on Twitter. And I'd rather go look at the data and go test things in the real world and see what works. But doing it in a way where

0: saying that research that you are promoting right now actually isn't that good, and we can't make the conclusion that you're drawing from it. So yeah, I think part of it is just being willing to stand up and say the unpopular thing.
1: So when you talk about the red team or blue team, mm-hmm. when you go in, are you on any team?
0: I actually love it when people can't tell what my politics are. Mm-hmm. I try very hard. I don't view it as my role to say what someone's goals should be. I view it as my training as an economist is to ask you what your goals are. What is the outcome you're trying to change? What are the constraints you're operating within? And then my job, what I am really good at, is helping you optimize all the inputs to maximize whatever that goal is you're trying to reach. And I have nothing to say about what that goal should be, whether it's reducing racial disparities or reducing incarceration or reducing crime. That's up to you. I lead the criminal justice program at Arnold Ventures, which is a philanthropy focused on evidence-based policy. And I tell my team all the time, like, our job is to be the stewards of the evidence. We're the lobby out there. We invest a lot in more and better research, but then we have a policy and advocacy team that goes out and works with mostly state lawmakers. That's where most criminal justice policy happens. And we're the lobby out there arguing for evidence-based policy. And sometimes the policies we're pushing will align with what the left favors, and sometimes the policies we're pushing align with what the right favors. I think we're actually lucky in this moment that a lot of the evidence-based policies that exist, the types of policies that academics who work in this space know about, you don't see those mentioned on cable news much. So they're not really tied to any team. And so that's a lot of great opportunity.
1: Well, let's talk about some specific things. So The first subject in your book I found very interesting. You started talking about it a little bit a few minutes ago.
0: Yeah.
1: The first study is where you weighed in on DNA databases. Mm-hmm. And as you noted in your book, 31 states collect DNA samples from, I'm not sure if it's everyone convicted of felonies. I'm not sure if it's arrested.
0: Every state at this point collects DNA from people convicted of felonies. So it's the arrest that where there's,
1: right.
0: Differences.
1: So you took a look at the use of these DNA databases. Mm-hmm. And the reason we have them, I mean, the thing that popped up from my mind right away was, sure, so that if somebody reoffends, mm-hmm. we see if their DNA is in the database and we catch them.
0: Yeah.
1: All right?
0: Right.
1: So you took a look at the use of these and recommended expanding DNA databases. So how did you come to this conclusion?
0: Yeah.
1: Tell us everything.
0: This is one of those cool natural experiments. So the way that DNA databases are expanded, so they're governed at the state level in the U.S., and a lot of countries around the world have these now too. If California wanted to expand its DNA database, they would pass a law saying this new category of people probably arrested or charged with certain crimes are required to add a DNA sample as of this date. And that sets up a scenario where anyone charged with that crime that date or later goes in the database, and anyone charged with the exact same crime the day before or earlier does not. And so you can see these people who are charged with, again, that exact same crime, even one day apart. There's nothing else different about them, again, on average, across the groups. Everything about their experience of the criminal justice system is the same. Their sentences are going to be the same, all of that. But one person's in the database, so now the likelihood that they will get caught if they reoffend is much higher. And one person does not go in the database. And we can compare those two people over time, or the groups of people who are charged on either side of that.
1: And let me interrupt. So race doesn't come into play in this.
0: Race doesn't come into play. Right. So on average across this threshold, this effective date, you should have the same percentage of people are white, same percentage of people are black. There's no reason that the thing that the economist would want to check is, well, maybe the criminals knew, maybe people who are committing crimes or maybe the prosecutors knew when they were charging and they made sure that they waited to charge people after the database was into effect. But in practice, that just doesn't happen. People aren't quite that strategic. So on average, the people who were charged on either side of this effective date are identical, again, in average terms. You can follow them over time and see what happens to their likelihood of reoffending. And I've done research now in the US and in Denmark, where we have much better data because Denmark has amazing administrative data. In the Denmark case, which is closer to the policy frontier in the US, they added anyone charged with the equivalent of a felony.
1: Charged,
0: not convicted. So using that natural experiment, found that people who are just barely in the database because of that effective date are 42% less likely to come back with new charges in the future. That's a really big drop in future criminal justice.

0: development and is in line with the U.S. evidence. It's noisier. There are a bunch of reasons it could be a smaller effect. Was smaller. It was on the order of like 15-20% drop. In the Danish case, it was actually especially interesting that we found the biggest effects for younger people. So people who are, in general, we were looking at 18 to 30-year-old men. That's the group that's most criminally active in most places. So that's the group that where you'd expect to see the biggest effect if you're trying to reduce crime. And then within that, we kind of split it as like the younger group and the older group within that relatively young group. People ages 18 to 24 were just dramatically, most of the effect was really driven by them. They were really dramatically less likely to reoffend going forward. We could also link, because it's Denmark, we could look at employment, education. What else are they doing? They're more likely to have jobs now. They're more likely to be in school. And so we can see like this change in the incentives, making it clear that you are now much more likely to get caught if you continue down this road that you're on, was the incentive that people needed to, or a wake-up call or something.
1: That was the deterrent.
0: That was the deterrent. It had that deterrent effect, and people changed course. Now, this is in line with, so, you know, these are two studies. You know, you might say, well, we'd want to see, you know, a whole bunch more. This is in line with a whole bunch of other evidence we have that increasing the probability of getting caught has a much bigger deterrent effect than increasing the severity of sentences, or, you know, the length of sentences. And a big part of the reason here is that most people who are on the margin of committing crime just aren't thinking very far ahead. So, you know, it's a reasonable idea that if we want to deter crime, again, yeah, I'm an economist, you change the cost of benefits, right? So one way to increase the cost of committing crime is make sentences longer. And that is still our sort of default policy choice in the U.S. is if we're worried about crime in a community, make sentences longer. The problem is that people aren't thinking that far ahead. Prisons are really expensive. So putting people in prison for a really long time, you're not getting the deterrent effect on the front end. You're not changing people's behavior today. Most people age out of crime really quickly. So you're just locking people up for a really long time and there's not really a public safety benefit to that. But what does change behavior is consistent, reliable, swift, certain consequences for criminal behavior. And so you can get that through putting more police on the streets. You can get that through having cameras around. You can get that through DNA databases. And so I think this is really interesting. This is the type of policy that isn't assigned to red team or blue team, right? It's really interesting. We're finding that there's a lot of bipartisan interest, and it's like, we can try to reduce crime by shifting our focus from making sentences longer to solving more crimes faster. That helps communities. It has this big deterrent effect we see in the data, and it's also a lot cheaper.
2: 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Now, back to our program.
1: Okay, so I'm not an economist, but yeah. I'm gonna ask you this. You have a sentence in the book early on. It says, you wrote DNA databases seem pretty benign. And so I want to ask you this, but are they really?
0: Yeah.
1: There are cases of lab techs who make mistakes who determine that the DNA match was there when it wasn't. There's a concern, I think, about creating a genetic kind of dragnet where you look at familial DNA. Other people get pulled in who have nothing to do with the criminal behavior. And then I brought it up earlier, but racial disparities in incarceration means that there is a disproportionate collection of African-American men in these DNA databases, and they're stored in federal and in state databases. And one last thing I want to bring up, I found this fairly recent 2013 U.S. Supreme Court case, and it was Scalia wrote a scathing dissent, and strangely, he was joined by three liberal jurists, Sotomayor, Kagan, and at the time, Bader Ginsburg. Mm. And he warned in this case, and this is a quote from Scalia, with the three joining him in the dissent, He writes, your DNA can be taken and entered into a national DNA database if you are ever arrested, rightly or wrongly, and for whatever reason. And he was saying this is not a good thing to have all this. So yeah. Do you have any thoughts about that?
0: I do. This is presumably Marilyn V. King case.
1: It is, yep, Marilyn, yep. V. King.
0: So this is the big case that you know, the other justices decided that it was okay, it was constitutional to take DNA at arrest.
1: And it was a rape case, if I'm not mistaken.
0: Yes, I think that sounds right. Yeah.
1: And they found a second case based upon the DNA.
0: Yeah. Yeah. So you can use the DNA database to either link cases or link offenders to the cases. Right. And so the reason that the other justices decided the way they did is they viewed DNA as a means of identification,
1: right,
0: not a part of the punishment, essentially. And so we take fingerprints from everybody now. We don't expunge the fingerprints after the case is dismissed or after they finish their sentence. That is in a national database that can be compared to crime scene evidence. And so if you think of, and I do think of DNA as being just a better fingerprint, a more accurate fingerprint, a fingerprint that's more useful because it is more difficult to avoid leaving DNA at a crime scene than it is to avoid leaving fingerprints at a crime scene, then as a means of identification, we should be treating this the way fingerprints are. Now, in this context, we think about costs and benefits to policies. There are huge public benefits to DNA databases. The financial cost of DNA databases is pretty small. So purely financial terms is a clear win. But as you're highlighting here, like the cost that we should be considering for this tool, and frankly, a whole lot of tools that can increase the probability of getting caught, is the potential privacy cost,
1: right?
0: And so cameras, AI is going to open up a whole lot of new tools that are available to us. So we need to have a way to think through, okay, what are the privacy costs in this case? And are there any ways to mitigate that privacy cost? Alongside, can we measure what the benefits are? And then we can have an informed conversation. So in this case, with DNA databases, I think people are used to thinking of, you know, you can take your own saliva swab, send it into 23andMe, and you can see all this interesting information about yourself and family connections and all of that. That's not what law enforcement DNA databases are doing. So they are looking at specific sections of your DNA, then specifically looking at non-coding sections, and this is where I am not a geneticist, and it's going to become really clear really quickly, but basically there are like repeating sections of your DNA on those non-coding pieces. So what the DNA database is doing and basically coming up with a unique identifier for you is it just counts the number of repeats there. That varies a lot person to person. So if you look at enough of those different places, count up the number of repeats across all these different sections, you come up with a string of numbers. That string of numbers, I think of, it's very similar in some ways to a social security number, where the individual numbers don't mean anything, but together they uniquely identify you. And so that string of numbers is what's uploaded to the database. And that is what, and it's only useful for matching to other DNA. There are people who work in this space who print that string of numbers on their business card. And they hand it out to people just as evidence. Like, this, you can't do anything with this, right? This isn't actually, there's no way you can use this information to tell anything useful about
1: you. So somebody hacked in. You're
0: doesn't matter.
1: It's not
0: there's nothing in there. You can't decipher that in some way to say what your health is like or anything about that. It's really just the string of numbers that it enables you to match to DNA from crime scenes. Now, that is different from, in many states have been, and now they're not anymore because there's new technology, and I'll get to that in a moment, but looking at partial matches of DNA that could link to a family member. And so that has been used in states, and states have passed laws about the regulating this use because it can seem, that can feel more invasive, right? And that is like, it's just another layer to the privacy cost. But you can use it in really extreme cases. So if you have a particularly terrible murder or serial rapist or something like that, you want to have that option, and maybe you're willing to accept a bit more invasion of privacy in order to catch this person. Now, there are big advances now in DNA, and there are private labs out there using what's called forensic genetic genealogy, that where they are analyzing more of your genome to be able to build out the family tree and make connections outside of law enforcement DNA databases. Law enforcement also is using this in specific cases where these are violent crimes. It's important to the community to solve them. And so maybe we're willing then to accept a bit more invasion of privacy there. I think this is the conversation we're going to need to have going forward and get comfortable having. And I think it's just really important to recognize there are huge public safety benefits on the table here. And it's completely understandable if some communities see that and hear about some of these new tools or facial recognition or drones as first responders or any of these other new things that we can do now and say, nope, not worth it. Like, that's a perfectly acceptable conclusion for a community to reach. I just want to have the informed conversation and want everyone to know kind of what we're leaving on the table.
1: I have received so many questions. I'm going to have to put these in, but I want to go to one topic before I get to questions, and that's leniency.
0: Yeah.
1: All right. You have a chapter called Air Toward Leniency. Mm-hmm. And it's a word that you do not hear prosecutors, at least many of them, utter. And it's a word that people who consider themselves tough on crime, you're not going to hear them talking about leniency. Mm-hmm. So when you look at how the criminal legal system deals with people prosecuted for, this is what you did, you looked for at people prosecuted for nonviolent low-level crimes. Mm-hmm. So first of all, tell us, what are nonviolent low-level crimes and what you looked at and where you come out with leniency?
0: Yeah. This is a place where the data really changed my mind about the policy and the impact of the policy. So I was working with two amazing research colleagues looking at the impacts of deciding to either arraign or not arraign, so move the case forward or not, in that very first hearing that somebody has after they're arrested for a nonviolent misdemeanor. So these are things like shoplifting, trespassing, drug possession, like the low-level stuff where there typically isn't misdemeanors, right? And we were interested in this question of, once someone's arrested and is in court, basically what should we do, right? Should we throw the book at them? There's a camp that would say, if you know, this is, in some ways, it's one version of broken windows, right? We should not only increase the likelihood that you're caught for this low-level stuff, but we should make sure there are really severe consequences for those offenses. And if you don't do that, then that's just going to embolden people if there are no consequences for shoplifting or drug possession. And then the other side is a position that's been popularized by more progressive prosecutors over the last decade, saying for a lot of people, you're just kind of criminalizing poverty, and giving people a criminal record for these offenses just pulls them further into the system and you're doing more harm than good. And okay, those are very different views and hypotheses about what could happen if we decide to move a case forward and
1: so
0: prosecute.
1: I'm going to jump in because this subject could not be more timely here in San Francisco.
0: Okay.
1: You wrote in your book, in 2023, police in San Francisco began cracking down on public drug use, arresting more than 1,700 people between May and December. Mm-hmm. So that was during the current San Francisco DA's tenure. She's still the DA, all right? So here, the DA actions, she's now prosecuting low-level offenses, and it's caused a crisis in the public defender's office. Mm. So most recently, a judge has held the public defender in contempt of court for refusing to represent people coming in because they say we just don't have enough people to represent them. Mm-hmm. So this could not be more timely than right now. So sorry to interrupt, but continue now. So
0: I want to come back to this because now that we're having policy conversations based on the research, this question of like, how do we actually just help our courts function is a driving factor here. So basically the way that we approach this as researchers, again, hunting for natural experiments, it turns out that the huge bulk of cases that go through many courts. There's just a ton of these cases every day. And so you need to keep them moving. It's kind of the grunt work of the court system, these low-level offenses. And so you have this arraignment courtroom where they're all heard, and just whichever prosecutor is assigned to that arraignment room that day, like that's the prosecutor who's making the decision in the 2 to 3 minutes they have to decide, are we moving this case forward or are we going to drop it? So that means you essentially have, it's as if random assignment to different prosecutors, the individual cases. So some defendants are going to get lucky and their case is going to be in that courtroom on a day with a more lenient prosecutor who is more inclined to just drop the case. And some defendants are going to get unlucky and they're going to get a more harsh prosecutor who is determined to make sure that there are consequences here. And we can then follow people over time and see, okay, if you're one of the cases that got dismissed because you got lucky versus you're a case that moved forward because you got unlucky and got the more harsh prosecutor, what happens to you over time? We found that those where the case, because of the luck of the draw, they had their case dismissed in that first hearing instead of potentially later, were 50%, 50% less likely to come back with new charges in the future. Huge effect. And this is, again, I said, this changed my mind about this space. I think I went into this study thinking, surely there are going to be trade-offs here, right? There's probably going to be some increase in crime. The question in my mind was just like, how big is that increase and is it worth it, right? I mean, it's costly to the court to have to deal with all of these cases. And, you know, there's some cost of whatever the punishment is. Is it worth it for whatever the increase in crime was? There was no increase in crime. It was a drop in crime. And it took less effort from the prosecutor. And so everyone's better off. This is a free lunch that economists say doesn't exist, right? And so this is a place where it turns out that, again, for these nonviolent misdemeanor cases, the more progressive side, the progressive prosecutor, you know, line was they were right. Their hypothesis was right in this situation. And, you know, we're skeptical by nature. So we were, of course, like, well, maybe these people just realized they got lucky, right? What if you, then the next step is, well, what's a policy based on this? If we actually have a policy change where we say you're much less likely to be prosecuted. Now maybe that emboldens the entire community and you see crime go up. Well, we were doing this in Suffolk County, Massachusetts, where Boston's located. There was a DA there who had instituted a presumption of non-prosecution for a set of nonviolent misdemeanors. So there was a policy change we could look at. This wasn't a blanket, we're not prosecuting shoplifting, right? That I would strongly suspect would increase shoplifting if everybody knows that it's not going to be prosecuted. But it just shifted the default. It shifted the default a bit from dismissing 20% of the cases to dismissing 50% of the cases. And we found that in general, there's no increase in crime. If anything, some of the crime categories definitely fell. We saw the same impacts on reoffending for the individuals going through the system. So that policy change did seem effective. It gets tricky because I think the question then every prosecutor's office asks us is, which cases should we be dismissing? What's the line? And I think this is where you still do want to be using your professional judgment, but it really is just shifting the default from always prosecute to, or tend to prosecute to, dropping the case. And even those tough on crime prosecutors who would say they're not lenient, they're dropping some cases too, right? Mm-hmm. I mean, you cannot move every case forward. It's just a matter of what share.
1: The system would explode.
0: It's just a matter of degree here. Yeah.
1: So what about just not prosecuting these crimes at all?
0: Yeah.
1: I mean, wouldn't that?
0: Yeah. Yeah, right. So we put the study out and a bunch of people immediately said, see, we should decriminalize all of these low-level offenses. Yeah. And that is not what these studies are showing. Like my study, and there's other interesting research on nonviolent felonies from Harris County, Texas, where Houston is, where I live now, is still in line with this air towards leniency outcome. And yeah, so I think the punchline here is there were consequences here. This person was arrested. They had to come to court. They had to take a day off of work. Likely. And the other key piece here is the group that saw the biggest benefits by far were people for whom this was their first offense. So their first misdemeanor in the felony studies is their first felony case. And so helping people avoid that first charge on their record seems to be what really had the big benefits. And so especially if it's your first time in court, you're probably terrified, right? You're probably super nervous. For a lot of people, this is your rock bottom moment. I think the punchline for me is that is consequence enough. And for a very large share of these people, they will course correct on their own if we then get out of their way. And then if they come back, then we'll have to do something else, right? I get questions a lot too. I talk about this evidence and people will say, but what about the person who cycled through 17 times? And it's like, I'm not talking about them. Clearly we need to do something different for them. But for first timers, the evidence is pointing very strongly in the direction of that conviction or that even that charge in most cases visible on your record, that's a real bludgeon we're using that has a real impact on your life and makes it much more difficult to course correct if you want to course correct. And so we should be more sparing in when we put that record out there.
1: I couldn't agree more with that. And once one is pulled into the criminal legal system, mm-hmm. it is so difficult to get out.
0: To get out, yeah.
1: As you can see, I have a handful of questions here. So
0: curious
1: I can't
0: audience.
1: Possibly
0: Love
1: go
0: it.
1: Through all them. But let me just ask you one from our audience. Empiricism has been used to excuse racial and gender bias among other human biases. How do you work to counter not only bias in your data, but in your data collection and decision methods? Eugenics, for example, was once broadly considered a data-driven science.
0: Oh, gosh. I have a good friend named Paige Harden who has a book out. She's a geneticist who is interested in crime. So those who are interested in the eugenics question in particular, I kind of wish she were here to answer that question. But I think it's important that someone understand the data they're working with, right? I mean, I think anyone who's worked with criminal justice data knows it's messy. Race categorization can be messy. I think, you know, having any good researcher will spend lots of time on the ground talking to the practitioners whose courtroom they're studying or talking to the people who are, you know, going through whatever program they're studying to try to understand what's going on. We'll talk about what their findings are and try to get feedback on that. Like, this should be a conversation with the communities that you're studying. I think any good researcher will do that. And I also think this is just where, you know, any individual study can be wrong. But I do have a lot of faith in the scientific process and the scientific literature to work out those issues, right? And so if an individual researcher is biased and their methods aren't very good, I have confidence in the overall system that, like, there's strong incentives built into the system, into the scientific system to figure that out and write the study that overturns it. I'm honestly more concerned. I think there are a lot of really well-meaning policies out there that aim to reduce racial disparities that, again, are well-meaning but incredibly ineffective. I worry much more about the disservice that does to communities than the risk that individual studies
1: might be
0: biased.
1: Let's talk about one because it's in a question here, and it's actually a topic I was going to bring up with you.
0: Great.
1: So here's the question. What are the next steps to utilizing the findings of your research? I'm currently supporting several ban the box related policies this current cycle. Are there any plans to put together a policy collaborative to include the advocacy community in digesting these findings? Talk about ban the box, because that's a chapter in the book.
0: Yeah.
1: All right.
0: Yeah. So this is one of those studies that ruffled feathers. So Ban the Box is a policy that aims to help people with criminal records get their foot in the door for employment. So, you know,
1: there's a box, right?
0: There's
1: on
0: a
1: the
0: box.
1: Application.
0: So the kind of typical job application for a long time. Do you have a felony conviction?
1: Do you have
0: typically
1: a felony conviction?
0: Sometimes it's just, do you have a criminal conviction? But usually it's, do you have a felony conviction? And there's a little box you check. And anecdotally, a lot of employers see that box checked and they just discard your application. And that is incredibly unfair to people who have served their time and would make great employees right now, and they cannot get their foot in the door to even get a job interview and be able to, you know, build some rapport with their potential manager and maybe explain and tell them about their record, about how much work they've done on themselves and how they've turned their lives around, all of that. And so Ban the Box is a policy that says, well, this is really unfair. We wish employers did not ask this question, did not care about this information up front. Let's tell them they can't ask anymore.
1: And that's a big movement in California.
0: Big movement. It's been a big movement across the country over the last, I mean, for over a decade now, because the research on Ban the Box came out in like 2016. So at that point, it had been around for quite a while. States and cities across the U.S., I think the U.K. has been considering it recently. And really well-meaning policy. It's sort of our natural impulse in lots of different settings, whether it's drug testing for employment or credit checks for employment. You know, there are a lot of situations where we've put bans on employers asking for information.
1: So you wrote in the book, this sounds good, ban the box, but there's a problem. It doesn't work.
0: Yeah. So the problem here is, you know, someone like me hears about this policy and says, okay, I understand why people think this could work, but if employers care about whether someone has a criminal record, and now you're just telling them they can't ask anymore, you haven't changed anything about their underlying incentives or why they cared about the criminal record. Now you're just removing that information. In most cases, I would expect most employers to now try to guess who has a criminal record instead of just treating everyone equally, right? They're still responding to the same incentives they had before. And so in the United States, we have huge racial disparities in who has a criminal record. If you are especially worried about a recent conviction, which most employers say they are, then you would be particularly worried, perhaps, or, you know, you might statistically discriminate in economic terms against young Black men. And so this is an empirical question. Let's go look at the data. What happens to actual hiring? It turns out when you look at what happens in places that pass ban the box relative to places that didn't, trends in employment for these different groups, you see a 5% reduction in employment for young Black men with more limited education, which is the group that would have been helped by this policy if it worked, but is hurt because now what's happening is you have individuals who have a clean record who now are not getting their foot in the door
1: because
0: employers are guessing that they are likely to have a criminal record.
1: Which is
0: and
1: racist.
0: They can't ask, which is,
1: racist.
0: Yes, it's racial discrimination, which is illegal, but very difficult to enforce.
1: Right. I mean, you can't prove it. Unless they say, yeah, because you're Black,
0: right,
1: you're likely a criminal, so therefore I'm not going to hire you.
0: But so this was a lot of the pushback from Ban the Box advocates when the research came out was, well, this just shows that racial discrimination is a problem, which I agree with, right? And so we just need to enforce our racial discrimination laws better. And I remember having these conversations at the time. I would love to write the paper about how we have changed enforcement in a way where we have eliminated racial discrimination in this country. That would be amazing. I am skeptical.
1: Not going to happen.
0: I am skeptical. Like, I think, you know, this was in an administration. This was under the Obama administration. Like, presumably, everyone was trying their best, you know, at the time. And unless someone has an idea, I mean, I'm generally, my general stance on pretty much any policy area is, if you've got an idea, let's go try it. If someone has an idea for how to improve enforcement of this particular law, let's go try it and let's test to see if it's working. So ban the box policies have this strong, important, unintended consequence of reducing hiring for young Black men who don't have a criminal record. It also turns out subsequent research shows it's also not increasing employment for people with criminal records, because employers can still check the background at the end of the process, and so they just don't hire them then.
1: Except that if the employer doesn't know that this Black male has a criminal history, and the person goes through the interview process and does it really well, and it's like, this is somebody I want to hire, and then they check it, right? Are they likely still then to not hire the person, even though the person went through the whole?
0: That's what the research shows. So you could imagine, like, well, maybe there are just trade-offs here, right? And this is helping this group get their foot in the door and get more jobs. And then this other group is now worse off. And maybe there's some, depending on how you weight these two things, you might view that as a reasonable trade-off. And I think those of us who are writing the papers showing this increase in statistical discrimination against young Black men thought that there surely are some people who are benefiting from the policy. And subsequent research showed, using similar natural experiments in different states that implemented ban the box laws, that there was no increase in hiring for or employment for people with criminal records.
1: So are you saying the policy, since it doesn't work, just put the boxes back on the job applications, that will be actually benefiting more people than hurting? Is that what?
0: That would be my policy recommendation. Yeah. I think there are other things. I think this is a really important problem we need to solve. This policy is not working, and it actively makes it harder for a group that already struggles in the labor market for various reasons to find jobs. And there are other things we could be trying, and I'd rather be directing our energy toward those other things.
1: Another question. Have you considered going to law school and practicing law for a while? It would be interesting to see how immersing yourself in the practice of law might change or reinforce your views on the criminal legal system.
0: I have had enough school myself, but I work with a lot of lawyers, and I think our worldviews are very complementary. I think it is very helpful to have, like, you just have different hypotheses about what could move the needle, how the world works, how people make decisions, what could change decisions. And again, like, I have my own ideas, but I really do think in this space where we need to be trying new things to try to find something that works better, we need all the crazy ideas on the table. And so really bringing people with all their different perspectives in and saying, you know, what do you think will work? What do you think will work? Let's go try all those things in different places and just see what the data tells us about what's effective. So I learn a lot from my lawyer colleagues.
1: Well, we have come to the end of our program, and we have time for just one final question, and that's going to be mine. And the question is this: what is next? Whose feathers are next to be ruffled?
0: Oh, my gosh. I don't know. I find I have been really gratified by doing this, the policy work, like talking with state lawmakers. Again, most of our work's at the state level. I feel like we all feel like we're living in such a polarized world right now where like good policy is just so hard. Everything's a cable news fight. And that's just not my experience talking to state lawmakers. I think state lawmakers have to balance their budget. They're closer to their constituents. They have to solve real problems. They typically don't have a staff. They're working part-time in most states. They have a day job they have to do too. They genuinely just need help. They need some fresh ideas and they need help figuring out how to go forward and work on them. And so I was expecting a lot more fights about, you know, which evidence is good. And I expected more of the conversations that I would be having would be fighting for the idea of evidence and different, you know, why you trust this evidence versus this other evidence, and fighting people who would say, well, you can make data say anything, which if it's good research, you can't. And those just aren't the conversations I'm having. The conversations on the ground are much more like, wait, we thought the only things on the table were solve poverty or lock everyone up forever. You're telling me there are other options? And it's like, yeah, there's a whole array of other options that we know work. And we have a whole bunch of other ideas that we would love for places to try. And the thing that we were hoping everyone will do is try them in a way we can learn from them and we can help you do that. And most people I and my team are talking to are just thrilled to have that help. And so I don't know.
1: State lawmakers, look out. You're saying, right? Around the country. Yeah. So our thanks to Jennifer Doliak, author of The Science of Second Chances, and to the Ken and Jacqueline Broad Family Fund for supporting tonight's event. I am Ladaris Cordell. Thank you and take care.
2: 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I'm Gloria Duffy, co-president and co-CEO of the club. Today, you heard Jennifer Doliak in conversation with Ladaris Cordell. Doliak is the author of The Science of Second Chances, A Revolution in Criminal Justice. 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

0: From Toronto and Chicago, this is Democracy Now! President Trump's warned Iran will be blown off the face of the earth if U.S. warships are targeted in the Strait of Hormuz. In the latest attempt to address the energy crisis, the U.S. has launched Project Freedom, a military effort to, quote, unquote, guide commercial ships out of the Gulf despite the Iranian blockade. Will the strategy work, and can the fragile ceasefire hold? We'll speak with Rutgers professor Toby Jones. Then to the Federal Communications Commission targeting of Disney, the parent company of ABC, after President Trump and the First Lady called for ABC to fire late-night comedian Jimmy Kimmel again. We'll talk to the lone Democratic FCC commissioner, Ana Gomez.
1: I think it's very important that all of us speak up, speak out, and push back when we see that our government is interfering in our free speech, our freedom of assembly, and our free press. And that includes the corporate parents. As I mentioned before, capitulation breeds capitulation, but courage breeds courage.
0: We'll also speak about the proposed mega merger between Paramount and Time Warner Discovery. If approved, CBS, CNN, and HBO would all be owned by the one company. And we look at a growing funding crisis impacting an often overlooked corner of public media, public access television.
2: It's happening everywhere. Cord cutting. Outdated law. FCC threats. Federal grant cancellations. Doors are being closed. And over 1,500 local media stations across the nation are being punished.
0: All that and more coming up. Welcome to Democracy Now!, democracynow.org, The War and Peace Report. I'm Amy Goodman. President Trump's warned Iran will be blown off the face of the earth if U.S. warships are targeted in the Strait of Hormuz. Trump's renewed threat to destroy Iran came as the Pentagon rebranded its war from Operation Epic Fury to Project Freedom, turning its focus to reopening the Strait of Hormuz to commercial traffic. On Monday, Iranian state media said the U.S. had fired on small cargo boats carrying goods and passengers, killing five civilians. U.S. Central Command confirmed it had attacked several boats, but insisted they were threatening commercial vessels. Separately, the United Arab Emirates said it had come under attack from drones and missiles that caused a fire at an oil facility at the port of Fujairah. The port is outside the Strait of Hormuz and is one of few export routes that doesn't require transiting through the strait. Three Indian nationals were injured in the attack. Iran claimed it was not responsible. Meanwhile, in Washington, D.C., a man who scaled the Frederick Douglass Bridge to protest the war in Iran remained on the bridge overnight and into a fifth consecutive day. Guido Reichstadter, a veteran and father of two from Florida, said in a statement, quote, I'm calling on the people of the United States to bring an immediate end to the Trump regime's illegal war in Iran and the removal of.
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0: From Toronto and Chicago, this is Democracy Now! President Trump's warned Iran will be blown off the face of the earth if U.S. warships are targeted in the Strait of Hormuz. In the latest attempt to address the energy crisis, the U.S. has launched Project Freedom, a military effort to, quote unquote, guide commercial ships out of the Gulf despite the Iranian blockade. Will the strategy work, and can the fragile ceasefire hold? We'll speak with Rutgers professor Toby Jones. Then to the Federal Communications Commission targeting of Disney, the parent company of ABC, after President Trump and the First Lady called for ABC to fire late-night comedian Jimmy Kimmel again. We'll talk to the lone Democratic FCC commissioner, Ana Gomez.
1: I think it's very important that all of us speak up, speak out, and push back when we see that our government is interfering in our free speech, our freedom of assembly, and our free press. And that includes the corporate parents. As I mentioned before, capitulation breeds capitulation, but courage breeds courage.
0: We'll also speak about the proposed mega merger between Paramount and Time Warner Discovery. If approved, CBS, CNN, and HBO would all be owned by the one company. And we look at a growing funding crisis impacting an often overlooked corner of public media, public access television.
2: It's happening everywhere. Cord cutting. Outdated law. FCC threats. Federal grant cancellations. Doors are being closed. And over 1,500 local media stations across the nation are being punished.
0: All that and more coming up. Welcome to Democracy Now!, democracynow.org, The War and Peace Report. I'm Amy Goodman. President Trump's warned Iran will be blown off the face of the earth if U.S. warships are targeted in the Strait of Hormuz. Trump's renewed threat to destroy Iran came as the Pentagon rebranded its war from Operation Epic Fury to Project Freedom, turning its focus to reopening the Strait of Hormuz to commercial traffic. On Monday, Iranian state media said the U.S. had fired on small cargo boats carrying goods and passengers, killing five civilians. U.S. Central Command confirmed it had attacked several boats, but insisted they were threatening commercial vessels. Separately, the United Arab Emirates said it had come under attack from drones and missiles that caused a fire at an oil facility at the port of Fujairah. The port is outside the Strait of Hormuz and is one of few export routes that doesn't require transiting through the strait. Three Indian nationals were injured in the attack. Iran claimed it was not responsible. Meanwhile, in Washington, D.C., a man who scaled the Frederick Douglass Bridge to protest the war in Iran remained on the bridge overnight and into a fifth consecutive day. Guido Reichstadter, a veteran and father of two from Florida, said in a statement, quote, I'm calling on the people of the United States to bring an immediate end to the Trump regime's illegal war in Iran and the removal of the regime's power through mass, nonviolent, direct action and non-cooperation, unquote. Iran executed three men on Sunday in connection with anti-government protests earlier this year. Mehdi Rezuli, Mohammad Reza Miri, and Ibrahim Dolatabadi were all hanged in Mashhad. According to Iran Human Rights Monitor, Iran carried out 656 executions in the first 3 months this year. Since March, during the U.S.-Israeli war in Iran, there have been 24 political executions. Meanwhile, Nobel Peace Laureate Narges Mohammadi has been hospitalized in critical condition after collapsing in Zanjan prison. She suffered a heart attack in March and has since experienced chest pain, severe headaches, and double vision. But authorities continue to deny her transfer to specialist care in Tehran. Mohammadi has been arrested 13 times and sentenced to a cumulative 31 years in prison. She received the Nobel Peace Prize in 2023 for her advocacy against torture and the death penalty in Iran. In Gaza, Israeli strikes killed at least three Palestinians in separate attacks Monday. Earlier today, an Israeli drone attack killed a Palestinian in Gaza City, leaving several others badly injured. On Sunday, an Israeli military broadcaster reported its forces had expanded control of the Gaza Strip to nearly 60% of the territory and were prepared to resume a full-scale assault if ordered. In the occupied West Bank, Israeli forces shot and killed a 26-year-old Palestinian man Monday as they raided a busy commercial area of Nablus. Nayef Samarablus died after he was shot in the head. He'd reportedly just dropped his wife at a nearby hospital to give birth to their first child. At least four others, including two children, were struck and wounded by live ammunition. The U.S. military says it launched another strike on a vessel in the Caribbean, killing two people Monday. The Trump administration once again claimed the vessel was carrying drugs without providing any evidence. Since September, the Pentagon says it's killed at least 188 people in strikes on boats in the Caribbean and Eastern Pacific. The attacks have been widely condemned as illegal. Ukraine's interior minister says Russian attacks on Monday killed 14 people and wounded at least 60 others across multiple regions of Ukraine, with reports of heavy shelling and damage to residential areas. Russia's latest assault came as President Vladimir Putin said he would declare a unilateral ceasefire in Ukraine for Friday and Saturday as Russia marks Victory Day, commemorating the 81st anniversary of the defeat of Nazi Germany in World War II. Meanwhile, Russia faces a growing environmental disaster along its Black Sea coast after Ukraine struck the oil refining port of Tuapse for the fourth time in less than 3 weeks. The attacks created large oil spills, huge clouds of acrid smoke, and toxic black rain that fell on residents and contaminated more than 30 miles of coastline. In New Orleans, a federal appeals court blocked criminal court clerk Calvin Duncan from taking office Monday, which was scheduled to be his first day on the job. Duncan won election to the post in November, just 5 years after his release from prison after serving 28 years for a murder he did not commit. He was exonerated in 2021 and earned his law degree a year later at age 60. His position was eliminated last Friday when the Republican governor, Jeff Landry, signed legislation abolishing it. Governor Landry also canceled upcoming primary elections following Thursday's Supreme Court ruling, which struck down the last remaining major provision of the Voting Rights Act. On Monday, protesters marched through the streets of New Orleans demanding an end to racist gerrymandering of Louisiana's congressional maps and the reinstatement of Calvin Duncan to his elected position.
3: You know, Calvin Duncan won a race with 68% of the vote. You know, so that's the citizens of New Orleans. I think that should be honored and respected. And the fact that it's not, I think anybody who have a sense of right and wrong should stand up against that, because that's a direct strike against democracy. And if we don't stand against this, then, you know, America is just dissolving, far as I'm concerned.
0: Alabama's state legislature adjourned a special session Monday after demonstrators entered the state house in Montgomery to protest Republican plans to adopt a gerrymandered map that dilutes the power of black voters. Currently, an injunction bars Alabama from redrawing its congressional maps before 2030. But following the Supreme Court's ruling last week gutting the Voting Rights Act, Republican Attorney General Steve Marshall filed an emergency motion asking a court to lift the prohibition. This is Dee Reed, an organizer with Black Lives Matter.
4: It is a strategic attempt to erase the Voting Rights Act, which we know is our strongest protection against disenfranchisement. Protections that were not given. Protections that were fought for right here in Alabama by the people from Selma, by the people from Greenville, by the people from Birmingham, and by the people from Montgomery.
0: A new investigation by the Washington Post looks at the increasing use of force by guards against immigrants detained in ICE jails nationwide. The Post found nearly 800 cases in which ICE guards used physical violence or deployed chemical agents on jailed immigrants during Trump's first year back in office, a 37% increase compared to the previous year. The skyrocketing use of force comes as the Trump administration packs ICE jails beyond their capacity as part of his mass deportation campaign. Meanwhile, the Department of Homeland Security has shuttered its internal watchdog offices that track the abuse of immigrants in custody. The U.S. Supreme Court Monday stepped in to block a lower court ruling that would have cut off access to the abortion pill mifepristone for millions of people nationwide. The order was signed by Justice Samuel Alito, who put a one-week hold on major changes to how the pill can be prescribed, temporarily restoring nationwide telehealth and mail access through May 11th. The temporary pause gives the Supreme Court time to consider next steps in the case as it weighs emergency requests filed by the manufacturers of mifepristone. In India, Prime Minister Narendra Modi's Hindu Nationalist Party, BJP, is tightening its political grip after winning a key legislative election in one of India's most populous states, West Bengal. The victory brought an end to 15 years of rule by Mamata Banerjee, who is one of Modi's most outspoken opponents. In the run-up to the election, an estimated 9 million people were stripped of their right to vote, removed from the voter registration, in a move that disproportionately targeted Muslims in West Bengal. The 2026 Pulitzer Prize winners were announced on Monday. Palestinian photographer Sahar Al-Ghora and New York Times contributor won the prize for breaking news photography for his work documenting Israel's war and siege on Gaza. M. Gessen of the New York Times won the Pulitzer Prize for opinion writing. Meanwhile, a special citation was awarded to Miami Herald investigative journalist Julie Brown for her groundbreaking reporting in 2017 and 18 that exposed Jeffrey Epstein's sex trafficking network. In Wisconsin, animal rights advocates reached a deal with Ridgeland Farms to secure the release of 1,500 beagles bred for medical experimentation. Their victory came after hundreds of activists attempted to enter a property owned by Ridgeland Farms, where beagles are held in brutal conditions, subjected to surgeries without anesthesia and other abuses. The protest earlier this month led to the arrest of at least 25 people, with police injuring scores of activists at the action. And in New York, this year's Met Gala at the Metropolitan Museum of Art faced protests on Monday. The event was sponsored by Amazon's billionaire founder Jeff Bezos and his wife Lauren Sanchez Bezos, ahead of the gala. The activism group Everyone Hates Elon projected video interviews with Amazon workers onto the Bezos' Manhattan penthouse, alongside slogans including, "If you can buy the Met Gala, you can pay more taxes," and "No red carpet for Trump's billionaires." On Friday, the group placed hundreds of bottles of fake urine inside the Metropolitan Museum of Art, referring to complaints by Amazon workers of having to skip bathroom breaks and urine in bottles. The group also plastered ads across the city reading, quote, "The Bezos Met Gala, brought to you by the company that powers ICE," a reference to Amazon's cloud computing contract with ICE. Amazon's labor union founder, Chris Smalls, was arrested outside the Met Gala after allegedly jumping a barricade. Meanwhile, labor unions staged a ball without billionaires in Manhattan's meatpacking district as an alternative fashion show to the Met Gala. Amazon, Whole Foods, Washington Post, Starbucks, and Uber workers walked the runway in looks by immigrant designers. This is SEIU President April Verrett.
5: They can try to take our rights. They can try to redraw the lines. They can try to control the systems, but they will never, ever be able to replicate the brilliance, the creativity, the resilience of the people they are trying to hold down. So this ball without billionaires is not just about fashion. It is about power. It's about telling the truth that people who sew and care and drive and cook and clean and secure and those that create are the ones who make everything possible. Labor is art.
0: And those are some of the headlines. This is Democracy Now!, democracynow.org, the War and Peace Report. I'm Amy Goodman in Toronto, speaking at Radio Days North America. Juan Gonzalez is in Chicago. Hi, Juan.
6: Hi, Amy, and welcome to all of our listeners and viewers across the country and around the world.
0: President Trump's warned that Iran will be blown off the face of the earth if U.S. warships are targeted in the Strait of Hormuz. Trump's renewed threat to destroy Iran came as the Pentagon rebranded its war from Operation Epic Fury to Project Freedom, turning its focus to reopening the Strait of Hormuz to commercial traffic amidst the widening energy crisis. On Monday, Iranian state media said the U.S. had fired on small cargo boats carrying goods and passengers, killing five civilians. U.S. Central Command confirmed it attacked several boats, but insisted they were threatening commercial vessels. Separately, the United Arab Emirates said it had come under attack from drones and missiles that caused a fire at an oil facility at the port of Fujairah. The port is outside the Strait of Hormuz and is one of few export routes that doesn't require transiting through the strait. Three Indian nationals were injured in the attack. Iran claimed it was not responsible. The Iranian foreign minister in a social media post warned the U.S. against being dragged back into a quagmire and dismissed Project Freedom as, quote, Project Deadlock. To discuss all this and more, we're joined by Toby Jones, associate professor of Middle East history at Rutgers University, writes frequently on oil war in the Middle East, and is author of Desert Kingdom, How Oil and Water Forged Modern Saudi Arabia. Also wrote Running Dry, Essays on Energy, Water, and Environmental Crisis. We welcome you, Professor Jones, to Democracy Now! If you can talk about, well, what some are calling this project stalemate, with President Trump once again threatening to blow up Iran, and overall your assessment of what's happening right now.
7: Well, we're seeing two things. Well, first of all, thank you for having me back on. We're seeing two things in the region. One is an intensification or an escalation of the saber rattling that's become characteristic of Trump's disposition and sort of approach to tensions in the Gulf, a crisis that he created along with Israel in evading and launching.

0: about any claims about what's happening in the Gulf and what's not happening in the Gulf, particularly at the Strait. We know that ships aren't moving at a much diminished capacity. Neither oil or other merchant shipping seems to be moving according to our normal registers of observation, the normal tools that we use to look. But there is some transit happening. The thing that's important to keep in mind as we go forward and trying to make sense of all of this is how little we actually know. There is an information blackout. Data is largely unavailable. This is true within the states in the region, and it's largely true on the waters of the Gulf itself. There's still so much that we don't know about what's actually happening that to some extent, to a large extent, we're beholden to the extreme rhetoric coming from all sides.
1: And Professor Jones, I wanted to ask you, in less than 10 days, on May 14th, Trump will be traveling to China for a summit with President Xi Jinping. Trump already postponed this trip once because of the war. How do you think his failure to negotiate an end to the conflict will affect those talks in Beijing?
0: Well, it's hard to know what Trump's sort of calculation of all of this is or where he sees China fitting in. I think that it's largely believed that both China and Russia, you know, ostensibly two rivals to American global hegemony, are supporting Iran either through financial means or through oil consumption or through other forms of material and financial support. It's unclear whether Trump will challenge China's role in the region. Once again, you know, what's important to take away here, or part of what's important to take away here, is that through an unprovoked assault on Iran, Trump has accelerated or at least clarified the real limits of American imperial power. He has hastened Americans' hegemonic decline, at least in the Gulf. And as you've asked, Juan, I think this spirals out and how Trump and the Americans see the Gulf as a centerpiece of its global power. Whether China is actively engaged in supporting or propping up Iran, or whether it's quietly engaged, the reality is that China has emerged as a significant rival to the United States in the region. That's not necessarily a new thing, but it's more clear than ever. And whether Trump is in a capacity to either address that or do anything about it is not only unclear, it seems unlikely to me. Trump has put the United States, I'm not one to celebrate American empire, but he's definitely put the United States in a much more vulnerable and weakened position globally as a result of this war.
1: And you mentioned this historic trend of the United States, its alignment with Gulf countries and the Middle East as key to U.S. Strategy of domination around the world. How has this war, regardless of how it ends, affected that?
0: Well, think of the United States as having engaged in a 50-year project to secure its primacy in the Gulf. It succeeded the British Empire in the late 1970s and early 1980s. It engaged in the Iran-Iraq War in the middle of the 1980s, which was the first time that it projected its naval military power in the region in an attempt to escort Kuwaiti and other Arab oil shipping in and out of the Strait of Hormuz. And ever since then, we should understand Desert Storm, the sanctions era of the 1990s, the 2003 invasion of Iraq, is partly a response to American attempts to secure its primacy in the region. And it's done so not only by projecting its power, but also by maintaining relationships with awful authoritarian regimes in the region, the Saudis, the Emiratis, the Kuwaitis, the Bahrainis, and others. What this war has done is it's called into question the efficacy of that system and that arrangement. And it has created the material conditions in the region where Iran, through asymmetric and minimalistic measures, has been able to undermine the primacy, both in real terms and in symbolic ways, of American power. I think, to put it simply, if the United States has been engaged in a 50-year imperial project to protect its interests in the region and its allies in the region, which all circulate around oil, this war has rapidly undone the conditions that made that possible in the first place.
2: If you can talk about the particular Gulf countries and their relationship with the United States right now, and is it shifting? You wrote the book Desert Kingdom, How Oil and Water Forge Modern Saudi Arabia. If you could talk about Saudi Arabia, I mean, you have Jared Kushner, the Trump's son-in-law, and Steve Witkoff, two developers who are the so-called peace envoys. Jared Kushner got, what, something like $2 billion from the Saudi Sovereign Fund, very close to MBS, the crown prince, Mohammed bin Salman. And then you

0: of the United Arab Emirates that just pulled out of OPEC and says today that it was hit by a drone, though Iran says this was not their drone, and is now suffering from yet another fire.
1: Yeah, these are steadfast allies of the United States. What's interesting over the last 2.5 decades is that that also means they're steadfast allies of Israel. So we should understand the Israelis, the Saudis, the Emiratis, and the Americans in particular as being in full alignment on their approach to the regional dynamic. That largely means they're in lockstep in confronting and in narrating a particular framework of thinking about Iran as their principal rival in the region. This is one of the products of the 2003 invasion and the Iraq War. That doesn't mean that there isn't rivalry within the region or that there aren't challenges to how stable this arrangement is. Saudi Arabia, for example, was on the precipice of normalization with Israel prior to Israel's genocide in Gaza, which compelled a recalculation on their part. Saudi Arabia and the United Arab Emirates, while both aligning with Israel and the United States, have their own regional rivalry that's taking shape. As you mentioned, the UAE recently withdrew, or as of this month, has withdrawn from OPEC. That's largely a reflection of an internal power struggle between Saudi Arabia and UAE over control of global energy markets, and also a reflection of the kind of shifting economic capacities in both countries. They're rivals in South Yemen, they're rivals in Sudan, where they compete various competing factions militarily and politically. So we see a regional order that's more or less in alignment, where Iran stands as the principal problem, but we see fissures within that regional order. What that means for American sort of rent seekers like Jared Kushner and those close to the Trump administration is that in some ways that relationship is transactional. How do the Saudis fund or support Kushner and his hedge funds or his real estate projects? How might they benefit economically in the region is a central concern of some players within the Trump and the Saudi regimes. But beyond that, there are also these political, economic, and imperial alignments that act in sort of parallel with those. Sometimes they're in support of one another, and other times they're in tension of one another. But I think that it doesn't, what's not called into question is the depth of the relationship between those places. And I'll say this, one thing that we're not paying close enough attention. Oh, sorry.
2: No, Professor, I just want to ask you, we only have about a minute or so, but if you could briefly talk, you've written extensively on environmental crisis in the region. How has the war exacerbated the environmental crisis?
1: Well, again, there's a lot of information that we don't know about the region. We've seen some evidence from satellite imagery of oil spills in the Gulf as a result of various attacks at various points earlier in the war. I think one thing we need to do and keep in mind constantly, although we've been talking about Iran and the Gulf today, is that this is very much a multi-front war that includes Lebanon, Gaza, and the West Bank. This is a war on Palestine, Lebanon, and Iran. And here we see that the Israeli tactical approach to its territorial maximalism and American and in support of American empire is a tactics of ruin, to destroy landscapes, to destroy communities, to evoke and commit environmental atrocity in order to make the region uninhabitable or at least precarious for hundreds of thousands, if not millions, of people. We saw this with strikes on oil facilities in Tehran in the early early stages of the war, on other infrastructure facilities. Trump's constant bombast threatening infrastructural and sort of targeting the conditions that preserve life, both environmentally and otherwise, are a core precept of the American-Israeli war. We will only reckon with this in the months and years that follow, however this concludes.
2: Well, we want to thank you for being with us, Professor Toby Jones, a Middle East history professor at Rutgers University in New Brunswick, and we'll be back after a brief break.

0: Malian musician Khaira Arabi, Nightingale of the North, performing in Democracy Now! Studio. This is Democracy Now!, democracynow.org, the War and Peace Report. I'm Amy Goodman, broadcasting today from Toronto, Canada. Juan Gonzalez is in Chicago. As President Trump continues to attack media organizations and journalists, we turn now to look at the Federal Communications Commission targeting of Disney, the parent company of ABC. Last week, FCC Chair Brendan Carr ordered a review of 8 local ABC TV licenses. They were not scheduled to be up for renewal until 2028, but Carr ordered an early review, which could lead to ABC being stripped of the licenses. Carr made the announcement one day after President Trump and First Lady Melania Trump publicly demanded ABC fire late-night host Jimmy Kimmel once again, this time over a joke he made about them. Carr denied there was a connection, citing a separate FCC investigation into Disney's DEI, that's diversity, equity, and inclusion policies. Carr was questioned by reporters last week.
1: Was there any connection? Did you feel any pressure? Was the timing at all, you know, as a result of White House pressure or what happened on Saturday night?
2: No, this was a decision that we made inside this building based on where we were in the enforcement matter. There was no pressure from the outside. There was no suggestion from the outside. There was no call for agency action from the outside. This was based on our assessment of where we were. And with respect to President Trump, obviously he has every right, First Amendment right, to express his position on this. One of the great things about President Trump is he's very transparent. He has told publicly his position. He has every right to make the decisions that he's made, to make the public calls that he's made. Same with the First Lady. And there's a lot of people out there that agree with them.
1: And just can I ask on will the Jimmy Kimmel, will that all or any speech issues be part of this review? Is it solely restricted to DEI, the early license reviews?
2: Our DEI review is going to continue and is going to be part of that. We are calling their licenses in for early renewal. I think they have 8 station licenses. Once they make that filing, then anybody can file petitions to deny. We can't control what claims they make in their petitions to deny, and we'll take a look at all of that.
0: Last September, ABC briefly suspended Jimmy Kimmel's show after Brendan Carr threatened to take action over remarks Kimmel made following the assassination of Charlie Kirk.
3: You know, when you look at the conduct that has taken place by Jimmy Kimmel, it appears to be some of the sickest conduct possible. I mean, look, we can do this the easy way or the hard way. These companies can find ways to change conduct, to take action, frankly, on Kimmel, or, you know, there's going to be additional work for the FCC ahead.
0: The FCC currently has just 3 commissioners. The sole Democrat on the FCC, Ana Gomez, spoke at a hearing last week and criticized Carr's latest move targeting ABC.
4: Calling an early renewal of a broadcast license is a rare step. It happens only as a last resort and after evidence of clear abuse of the trust surrounding that license or a blatant violation of our rules. It has not happened in decades. And the targeting of a group of stations to punish a parent company has never happened in history. The irony is not lost on anyone. A joke made about an event meant to honor the First Amendment is now being used as a justification to curtail it.
0: That was FCC Commissioner Ana Gomez speaking last week. She joins us now from Washington, D.C. to talk about the ABC probe, the proposed mega merger between Paramount and Time Warner Discovery. If approved, it would mean CNN, CBS, HBO, and more would all be under one roof and more. Commissioner Gomez, thanks so much for being with us. Start off by talking about what's at stake with the FCC chair Carr's threat to pull the licenses from ABC stations over Jimmy Kimmel once again.
5: Yes. Good morning. It's good to be with you today. What the FCC has done is the most offensive assault on the First Amendment so far by this FCC. It is going after, in an unprecedented fashion, a network program by threatening the licenses of the local broadcasters of that network. It's it's bound to fail if, in fact, Disney pushes back. And I'm glad to see that, in fact, they are. Because if this actually gets reviewed by court, it will be a long-needed rebuke of the abuses of this FCC and this administration of the First Amendment.
6: And Commissioner, the currently stations have 10 years once they're granted a license before it has to be renewed. This was actually extended by many years in previous Republican administrations after citizen groups began to challenge the licenses of many stations around the country in the 60s and the 70s. How unusual is it, this idea of even before the period of the license is up for renewal, that the government steps in?
5: It's extremely unusual. The last time that the agency advanced the period for a renewal of a license was over a half a century ago, and most certainly has never been done where eight of the entirely eight local broadcast stations owned by the network are brought up for renewal. And to be clear, the earliest renewal that was due was in 2028. The latest was in 2031. And these are actually eight-year licenses. So this is extremely unprecedented. And it just shows you what a pretext it is for going after Disney, because Disney has so far refused to bend the knee to this administration's demands that it fire a comedian and that it change its content so that this administration isn't upset by whatever coverage it's getting by this network. It's also meant, by the way, as a threat to other broadcasters, basically putting them on notice that if they upset this administration, they too will be dragged before the FCC in an early renewal process.
6: Could you tell us whether you've had conversations with the chair of the FCC, Brendan Carr, about this, to what degree you feel he is basically doing whatever President Trump wants?
5: Well, this administration is using any point of leverage that it has to go after its critics, whether it's the FCC, whether it's the FTC, whether it's the Department of Justice, whether it's the Department of Defense. It is trying everything it can to ensure that it gets coverage that it likes. And I have been very vocal in my criticism of this, and frankly, in alerting everyone, the public, the corporations, the broadcasters, reporters, that this is a serious issue for our democracy.
0: I think it's important to note that Trump's FCC pick, Brendan Carr, the chair of the FCC, wrote Project 2025's chapter on the FCC. And I want to go from what we're talking about with ABC and Kimmel and ABC being threatened with losing stations, losing their licenses, to mega mergers. More than 100 of Hollywood's most prominent writers, directors, and actors, and thousands of people overall related to Hollywood, producers, directors, actors, signed an open letter voicing their opposition to the proposed merger of Paramount, that was Paramount Skydance, and Warner Brothers Discovery. The letter reads in part, quote, "The integrity, independence, and diversity of our industry would be grievously compromised. Competition is essential for a healthy economy and a healthy democracy. So is thoughtful regulation and enforcement," unquote. Paramount Skydance announced its intended $111 billion acquisition of Warner Brothers Discovery early this year after Netflix dropped its bid after meeting at the White House. Paramount's offer still requires regulatory approval in the U.S. and Europe. If completed, it would create the largest media conglomerate in U.S. history, spanning news, sports, movies, video games, theme parks, and more, all controlled by Paramount Chair David Ellison, a vocal supporter of President Trump, as is his father, the billionaire Larry Ellison. So if Paramount Warner Brothers Discovery were approved, it would put CBS, owned by Paramount, together with HBO, CNN, and other what they call media properties. Can you talk about the significance of this, the mass opposition to this, Commissioner Gomez?
5: Sure. One thing that's important to note is that the FCC actually does not have a part in approving the actual merger itself, but it does have a role in approving the, or not approving, in reviewing the foreign ownership that is implicated by this transaction. And I'll get to that in a minute. Traditionally, what the FCC worries about when it comes to media and its regulations are three things: competition, localism, in other words, serving your local communities, and viewpoint diversity. And those principles are very important because we want to make sure that every viewer, every listener has the ability to see themselves in whatever choice they make in their broadcasts. The harm that we have when we have these mega consolidations, say of local broadcasters, like we just saw with the Nexstar TechNet transaction, which by the way is under court review right now, is that you lose that viewpoint diversity because all of a sudden every station that you're looking at has the same content because it's owned by the same corporate parent. And that is in fact harmful for localism, for civic engagement, even for getting information about high school sports. And, you know, we lose that benefit. We also don't want to reach a point where we just become a nation that gets content dictated to it by this administration. When Paramount was bought by Skydance, in fact, the commission did approve that. And one of the things that this commission imposed on that transaction was a requirement that they have a truth arbiter or an ombudsperson that would field complaints about bias in the content of the network. That is dangerous because we don't want to have a viewing public that is only seeing what this administration wants them to see. Now, with regard to the foreign ownership of the in the Paramount Warner Brothers transaction, I'm concerned that this FCC ensured that it actually carefully reviews what is being asked for here. Paramount has asked for the commission to approve up to 100% indirect foreign ownership in this transaction. Now, the foreign ownership we're talking about here is sovereign wealth funds by foreign countries and 10% by a Chinese company that is essentially controlled by China. I think there is a real issue here that we need to be concerned about if what this results in is a chilling effect in what content that viewers see because of any fear of upsetting these foreign governments in whatever content is being shown. And we've seen that already happen in, for example, the nixing of documentaries about reporters that have been murdered, you know, the Khashoggi murder. So this is a serious issue for the FCC, and we need to really seriously consider it.
6: And Commissioner Gomez, I'd like you to briefly comment on another major merger between Nexstar Media Group and Tegna, two of the largest local broadcast station owners in the U.S. The Trump administration approved the merger after your FCC waived rules limiting any company from owning stations that together reach more than 39% of U.S. households. Could you talk about that merger and the fact that Nexstar Media Group, its owners are known as very conservative folks who have aligned themselves with the Trump administration in the past?
5: Yes. So much like the foreign ownership, by the way, there's a statutory cap in how much a single owner can own in terms of local broadcasts, broadcasters. That ownership cap is 39% of viewing households in this country. The Nexstar Tegna merger will lead to a transaction that will reach 80% of viewing households of this country. And this goes back to my point about viewpoint diversity. What we have seen in the past, we've seen mergers in the past of local broadcasters, and what that leads to is a reduction of the journalism and of the local content, because what these transactions are seeking are synergies. Synergies are just another word for layoffs. And so what will happen is you will get the same content shown at all of these broadcasters in these individual markets, and you will no longer have a diversity of viewpoints being shown. And as you note, this Nexstar has been very sympathetic to this administration, probably for lots of reasons, not the least of which is that they want these transactions to be approved. But that's a problem because we don't want to have our media content fed to us by one person.
0: And significant in this, Commissioner Gomez, is that three Republican attorneys general, including Kris Kobach of Kansas, have joined with eight Democratic attorney generals in filing suit over this or challenging this legally.
5: Yeah, and important, that's the other thing I didn't mention, is one of the issues with having so much power concentrated in one corporation is that it will actually lead to increased cable rates and streaming rates for the viewers themselves, because it changes the balance of negotiating power. And that is a large reason why these attorney generals, both on Republicans and Democrats, are challenging the transaction. And one of the things that we saw, by the way, which I found very disturbing about this transaction, is that despite the magnitude of this transaction and despite the fact that it was unlawful for the FCC to actually approve it, it was not voted on by the commission. And that is done for a couple of reasons. One, it's less complicated if I cannot speak out publicly about something that's being done as a backdoor deal. And it was rushed through in order to avoid this very judicial review. All of the approvals, the DOJ approval, the FCC approval, happened very quickly in one day, and the transaction closed in 10 minutes after the FCC approved it. Clearly, this was coordinated so that this billionaire buddy bypass that this administration seems to have for the corporations it supports could get this done and hopefully avoid this judicial review. Apparently, it didn't work.
0: Well, Ana Gomez, we want to thank you so much for being with us. Federal Communications Commissioner, the only Democrat of the three that are left. The chair is Trump pick, Brendan Carr. Next up, we look at a funding crisis facing community media. It's public access TV, often overlooked when talking about public media in the United States. We'll talk to the heads of Access Sacramento in California and BronxNet, the poorest county in New York State, the Bronx, and how they serve their communities. What's at stake? Stay with us.

0: Honduran musician Carla Lara performing in our Democracy Now! Studio. This is Democracy Now!, democracynow.org. I'm Amy Goodman with Juan Gonzalez. We end today's show looking at a growing funding crisis in an often overlooked corner of public media, public access TV. It airs on cable. As more people cut the cord and drop their cable TV subscriptions, public access channels are losing a vital source of revenue. For decades, cable TV companies have paid franchise fees to local municipalities as compensation for use of the public right-of-way through which the companies route cables and utilities. Those fees have funded PEG stations, P-E-G. That stands for Public Educational and Governmental Access. This is part of a video made by BronxNet in New York.
1: It's happening everywhere. Cord cutting. Outdated law. FCC threats. Federal grant cancellations. Doors are being closed. And over 1,500 local media stations across the nation are being punished.
0: Public access stations are distinct from the PBS and NPR stations that are also in a funding crisis due to the defunding and dissolution of the Corporation for Public Broadcasting. We're joined now by the heads of two public access stations. Joe Barr is executive director of Access Sacramento in California's capital, and Michael Maxnaby is executive director of BronxNet in New York. Michael, let's begin with you. Talk about what's at stake, and for people who aren't familiar with what public access is, explain this sector of public media in the United States.
2: Congratulations, Amy, on 30 years of Democracy Now! And BronxNet Public Media and public access networks across the nation broadcast this program proudly. And we are participatory media. As we commemorate 250 years of American democracy and what the First Amendment means and freedom of expression, know that you have community resources very often in your cities and towns that provide media education, workforce training for the public, experiential learning for students, that's career building, but also promote civic awareness, voter literacy, digital literacy, and local information. It's a spotlight on the arts and culture and more. And BronxNet was formed 30 plus years ago, in part because the Bronx was too often misrepresented and sensationalized in mainstream media. If it bleeds, it leads. Hollywood also contributed to the Bronx being a symbol of urban blight for many decades, and that's why BronxNet exists, to correct those misrepresentations with authentic community voices. And that's in part why now the Bronx is a symbol of urban renewal.
3: And I'd like to ask Joe Barr, executive director of Access Sacramento, could you talk about the programming and the work of community media in Sacramento over the last few decades? And how did you find out that your funding might be cut?
4: Yeah, well, Access Sacramento does a lot of what BronxNet does. It really is of the community, by the community, for the community. We're doing workforce training. We're contributing to the creative economy of this region. The arts is a huge sector of Sacramento's economy. Movie production is actually a growing part of Sacramento's economy. As Hollywood studios leave Southern California, they're looking for other places that are cheaper to shoot their films, and we have people who can crew those films. So we are really here to give those opportunities to folks, but then also give them platforms for a voice. And your previous segment was a wonderful contrast to what we're trying to do in community media, which is really be authentically local, to share viewpoints that aren't necessarily heard in mainstream media. And for us to be facing these funding situations, when you add it on to what we heard in the previous segment with commercial media mergers, it really could be a dire situation for getting a broad spectrum of viewpoints. About our funding situation. Yes.
0: If you can explain that point of your funding, when we were in Sacramento in the last few weeks, we heard that Access Sacramento might fall off a cliff, that the Cable Commission is cutting your funding. Can you explain what you've been told?
4: Yes. So the Cable Commission has been telling us for about the last 9 months. They've done run some numbers, and they say that the PEG money, the money that they give us for operating organizations, is going to go away in a year, a little bit more than a year, and they are actively moving to shut the community media stations down, the public and educational organizations, and put all that money into the government channel. So this is really a situation where they unilaterally are making this decision. It's a policy decision that's going to affect a lot of people, the community at large, and they're essentially cutting down or shutting down the community organizations in favor of the government channel. That's where they want to put their money.
3: And Michael, I wanted to ask you, we're approaching the 2026 midterm elections. Can you talk about how organizations like BronxNet, the important role that they play in local debates and candidate interviews, that maybe major commercial stations or even internet blogs or podcasts don't cover?
2: Thank you, Juan. We're in an era of media consolidation, as Commissioner Gomez so well stated. And community media networks like BronxNet met with her in D.C. a couple of weeks ago and to raise awareness about harmful legislation called H.R. 2289, as well as positive legislation called the Protecting Community TV Act. And we met with congressional representatives. And very often for local races in our given communities, including in the Bronx, the only televised local debates for these competitive races are televised on community media. Because in an era of media consolidation, toxic algorithms, addicted feeds, we are not seeing the commercial networks paying attention to the local news and information. As a matter of fact, local reporting jobs, local reporters have decreased 75% since 2002. And according to Rebuild Local News,
0: Michael, we just have a minute, and I wanted to quickly ask you what the bill in the New York State Legislature is and about the proposal, as people cut the cord, you know, and their cable subscriptions, to tax Netflix and Hulu. We have about 30 seconds.
2: We partner with League of Women Voters of New York to produce these debates, and they're important, and with cable, there's arguably a community good. There's local investment. As there's migration to digital entertainment and to streaming, there is no local investment. There's no local jobs. There's no local programming. And we have a bill called the Technology, Education, and Arts Through Media Act, which corrects that. It provides revenue for municipalities, which addresses what Joe was talking about in Sacramento, revenue for the state, revenue for digital literacy, local arts, community media, nonprofit news, and more. So that's why we are right after this interview, I'm heading up to Albany to talk with our state leaders about Teen New York and build broad consensus. We are very much poised to have model legislation in New York State, which really helps create and foster a healthy news and information ecosystem at the local level in this really challenging time where there's crisis and community media centers closing across the nation and there's a loss of local jobs. This bill creates local jobs and local information and promotes civic engagement and awareness.
0: Michael Maxinavi, I want to thank you for being with us, Executive Director of BronxNet, and Joe Barr, Executive Director of Access Sacramento, where the next Cable Commission meeting is just in a few weeks in June. I'm in Toronto today speaking at Radio Days North America, moving on to screenings of the new documentary about Democracy Now!, Steal This Story, Please, on Thursday night and Friday morning in Minneapolis, then in Chicago on Friday night, Saturday afternoon, and on Saturday evening when I'll be joined by Juan Gonzalez, and then on to Milwaukee on Sunday. You can check our website at democracynow.org. Information for all these screenings and for more as we travel the country can also be found at stealthisstory.org. Democracy Now! Is produced with Mike Burke, Dina Guzder, Messiah Rhodes, Nameen Sheikh, Maria Tarasena, Nicole Salazar, Sarah Nasser, Trina Ndura, Sam Alcock, Kay Maria Studio, John Hamilton, Ravi Karan, Hani Masu, Diego Ramos, our Executive Director, Julie Crosby. Special thanks to Becca Staley and to Dennis Moynihan. I'm Amy Goodman in Toronto with Juan Gonzalez in Chicago.
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0: Welcome to Counterspin, your weekly look behind the headlines. I'm Janine Jackson. This week on Counterspin, a CNN headline a few months back told us that Instacart, which used to call itself a company that delivers groceries, but now, as its CEO told investors, is the, quote, leading technology and enablement partner for the grocery industry, close quote. Instacart was now using AI to gauge customer price sensitivity. Price sensitivity apparently means whether or not you care that you pay more for the same can of beans as another person, or, to be more clear, whether or not you notice. While some states are looking into banning it, so-called algorithmic or dynamic pricing is being presented by the corporate media as a fait accompli. The only question remaining being how to make sure consumers understand that they have no choice. We'll hear more about that from investigative journalist Derek Kravitz from Consumer Reports. That's coming up, but first a quick look back at some recent press. Following the shooting incident at the White House Correspondents' Dinner, the New York Times wrote, quote, on July 13, 2024, Mr. Trump became the first current or former U.S. president to face an assassination attempt since 1981, when a bullet nicked his ear while he was giving a speech in Butler, close quote. That is absurdly wrong. There have been numerous efforts to kill current or former U.S. presidents since 1981, many of which were covered in real time by the New York Times. In 1993, there was an alleged plot to kill former President George H.W. Bush on a visit to Kuwait. Clinton administration officials said tonight they now believe that Iraqi saboteurs sought to assassinate George Bush during the former president's visit to Kuwait, the Times reported. The Kuwaitis said they had seized two cars loaded with remote-controlled explosives that were intended to kill Mr. Bush and his entourage. A year later, the Times reported that a 26-year-old Colorado man carrying a semi-automatic rifle sprayed the north face of the White House with a score or more of bullets. President Bill Clinton was inside at the time, and the gunman was later convicted of attempted assassination. In 2005, a man threw a live grenade at George W. Bush during a speech in the former Soviet Republic of Georgia, as the Times reported. And in 2011, the paper reported that federal authorities charged a 21-year-old Idaho man with attempting to assassinate President Obama, saying he had told one friend that the president was the Antichrist and that he needed to kill him. This isn't a trivia game. By erasing the long record of attempted violence against U.S. presidents, the New York Times is playing into Donald Trump's martyr complex and making it more likely that the government will take draconian action against a problem that the U.S. has in fact lived with for decades. After the thwarted attack at the Correspondents' Dinner, some elite media have held straight faces as they decry violent rhetoric from the left. CNN's Dana Bash pressed Congressmember Jamie Raskin, quote, you have, and as many of your fellow Democrats, have used some heated rhetoric against the president. And do you think twice about that when something like this happens? Close quote. Asked what rhetoric she had in mind, Bash came back with, quote, well, just talking about some of the fact that he is terrible for this country and so on and so forth. Close quote. Bash is talking about the same Donald Trump that approvingly retweeted a person saying the only good Democrat is a dead Democrat, that celebrated the death of FBI Director Robert Mueller, good, I'm glad he's dead, and the murder of Rob Reiner, who Trump posted died, quote, due to the anger he caused others through his massive, unyielding, and incurable affliction with a mind-crippling disease known as Trump derangement syndrome, close quote, and who, when Nancy Pelosi's husband was brutally attacked with a hammer, joked that Pelosi was, quote, against building a wall at our border, even though she has a wall around her house, which obviously didn't do a very good job, close quote. This is, of course, setting to one side the mass murder of Palestinians, the lethal military strikes against Venezuelans in boats, the illegal kidnapping of immigrants off the streets, the deep and abiding harms to the poor and the marginalized, none of which evidently count as being mean. Acceptable, nothing to think twice about thoughts from talking heads include remarks like that from CNBC anchor Sarah Eisen. In response to Trump declaring that if Iran didn't open the Strait of Hormuz by whatever deadline he had at the moment, a whole civilization will die tonight, never to be brought back again. Well, many would say that that was more violent than saying Trump is terrible for the country and so on and so forth. Indeed, many would say that's evidence of why Trump is terrible for the country and so on and so forth. But Eisen, co-host of CNN's Squawk on the Street, instead said, quote, "This deadline that President Trump has set, 8 p.m., has threatened to destroy a civilization. How does an investor process that? Is it a bigger upside risk or downside risk?" Close quote. Maybe Dana Bash and her ilk don't see anything wrong with that, because after all, that rhetoric isn't heated. It's just calm, cold consideration of how to think about mass murder from the profit angle, like normal, decent people would do. You're listening to Counterspin, brought to you each week by the Media Watch Group FAIR. If you're just trying to assess the way corporations view a particular development, you can learn more from how they talk among themselves than whatever narrative is crafted for general consumption. On dynamic pricing, let's look just at headlines from Forbes magazine. In 2024, we have Harnessing AI for Dynamic Pricing for Your Business, saying, quote, AI has emerged as a critical tool for implementing dynamic pricing strategies, enabling businesses to adjust prices in real time based on market demand, close quote. In 2025, we get Making Dynamic Pricing a C-Suite Imperative, that declares that in order to elevate pricing in your company, own it and ensure your leadership teams are treating pricing as the strategic lever it is. Some potential obstacles creep in. Later, Forbes offers dynamic pricing, a balance between strategy and consumer perception, which tells us that in the ever-evolving landscape of business strategies, dynamic pricing has emerged as a contentious yet fascinating approach. And then early this year, we have Preparing Now for Continuous Dynamic Pricing, which leads with, unfortunately, dynamic pricing isn't a passing trend. It's the new normal. And it includes the telling sentence, consumers are increasingly being trained to accept dynamic pricing. Well, if only there were as much public interest press interrogating this latest mechanism as there are owner-focused outlets talking about how to most profitably exploit it. But there is work going on, and our guest is part of it. Investigative journalist Derek Kravitz is deputy editor of special projects at Consumer Reports and a lead behind a collaborative investigation on pricing with Groundwork Collaborative and More Perfect Union. He joins us now by phone from here in town. Welcome to Counterspin, Derek Kravitz.
1: Hi, thanks for having me.
0: Well, as your reporter, one of them in this series, notes early on, charging different amounts to different customers for the same products is not illegal or new. So maybe let's start with just some clarification, because folks will hear about algorithmic pricing, about dynamic pricing, about surveillance pricing. What is meaningful to distinguished there? There is a difference between a flight being cheaper because it's on a Wednesday than, you know, a can of soup costing you more than your next door neighbor.
1: Yeah. So that's a good question. We as Americans have been accustomed to price changes for things like airline tickets or hotel reservations or concert tickets for years. In fact, dynamic pricing goes back decades. It basically means charging different prices based on supply and demand. So when you're closer to a flight, you know, a few days out from a potential trip, the price of that ticket is going to be higher than it would be, you know, weeks in advance. And so in many ways, we've become accustomed to that type of dynamic or shifting price changes. With respect to algorithmic pricing, that is new, because only in the last 5 to 10 years have we started to use mobile apps and online shopping more and more, and to such a degree that now that has overtaken in-person and brick-and-mortar shopping. And so because of that, algorithmic and online shopping allows for really, really quick and precise price changes for customers. And this is where you're starting to see a groundswell of reaction to those pricing tactics, to those strategies that companies use in order to attract more money from customers. I mean, it's capitalism 101, but it's supercharged now with the new technology that they have available.
0: Well, and I want to ask you specifically about the Instacart research that you did some months back, because that, you know, makes it specific. What were you looking for there? How hard was it to find it? And then what were your particular takeaways from that work?
1: Instacart is the largest third-party grocery delivery platform in the United States, and it works with a lot of different grocery chains, some of the largest in the country, including Kroger, Albertsons, Safeway, Costco, Whole Foods. And it's become ubiquitous, especially since the pandemic, for people ordering, you know, including, you know, the elderly and those on SNAP benefits and those in rural food deserts that might not have the transportation to go to a brick-and-mortar grocery store. And so we wanted to understand how pricing worked on Instacart, because they've been very upfront for years that they use algorithmic pricing and that they can rapidly change prices in order to not just respond to supply and demand, but also personalize prices to give a different price to customer A than customer B for the same product at the same time from the same store.
0: Right.
1: So we designed some tests where we would bring in volunteers, CR members, Consumer Reports members, to join us on live virtual shopping trips and price goods from the same stores at the same time. And we started to see very clear signals where people were grouped into distinct price buckets. And because of that, we could very clearly see that for the same box of Wheat Thins, there were 5 different price points. And those 5 different price points would range from, say, $3 to $5. But then, of course, if you extrapolate that over the cost of an entire grocery basket, over the cost of an entire year, that can add up to real money if you are on the losing side of that equation. And the point of all this, too, is that no one really knows that this is going on, and no one can really see behind the curtain how this algorithmic pricing works in practice. And so we basically tried to uncover that, right, to show how it worked in the real world.
0: And I'm maybe going to bring you back to transparency in a second, but I just want to say on that work, there were results from that investigation, right?
1: Yeah, there was a reaction. We got a lot of reaction from consumers and shoppers who were upset that they were seeing different prices for the same goods than their neighbor. And we got a lot of reaction from state and federal officials, including the FTC, which launched a probe. The attorneys general of New York and California launched their own investigations. Instacart themselves stopped the practice of testing out different prices on customers about 2 weeks after our story. And there's still now pricing, dynamic and surveillance pricing legislation moving through state houses across the country. Maryland just recently passed the first ban on personalized grocery prices in that state.
0: I think it's very interesting that states are already passing bans. I think I saw a headline that was kind of like, what is dynamic pricing? Maryland is banning it. And it sort of suggests a mislink. You know, something is galloping forward before people really understand even what it is, you know, and that's part of the problem. Yeah.
1: Yeah, that's a good way of describing it. Maryland officials, when we interviewed them, said, you know, we want to get ahead of this. We don't quite understand how this works and what the underlying issue is for day-to-day consumers, but we can tell that this is going to be a problem if we don't address it. And so they are trying and actually passed a law where you cannot personalize grocery prices down to the individual customer. The problem there is that you can actually still segment customers. You can group them into really small numbers, say 5 or 10, mm-hmm. and offer those 5 or 10 customers one price and a group of another 5 or 10 customers a different price. That's in industry parlance, that's segmentation. That's the industry jargon for it. But the Maryland law just doesn't address that yet. But for them, this is a line in the sand, right? This is a first step in trying to really address this type of pricing tactic.
0: Well, because it seems that companies are sensitive to the problem. You know, certainly you can read about managing the conception and making consumers just get used to it. So in other words, it's not so much about selling it as just making it inevitable, you know. And it's funny because, you know, we hear, if you build it, they will come, you know, and this seems to be, no, just build it and then make clear that there's no other way for anybody to do anything except to work through this process. It doesn't match what we're told is the idea of free enterprise, of building a better mousetrap, and people do it because they like it more.
1: Yeah, I mean, at its core, algorithmic pricing is not, you know, capitalism, you know, at its sort of base level, right? It's extracting more money from individual shoppers for the same product or service. And it's basically trying to increase the company's margins being the profit that they make on an individual product or service. And, you know, of course, this is a way to eke out more margins, greater margins for companies. Grocery stores don't make a lot of money. Their margins are low. It's about 1-3% for the most part, according to different trade groups. For them, this makes a lot of sense to extract even, you know, very small percentages in additional margin because it adds a ton of value to these companies.
0: Well, there was at least one direct response to this Instacart work that you did, which was an op-ed that I saw that said that the Instacart experiments were actually testing, quote, market elasticity, not targeted profiling, close quote. And, you know, you teased out how during the pandemic, folks were relying on Instacart, particularly people with disabilities, people on SNAP benefits, people who couldn't get out. And this person is saying, well, you're saying that's malice. And, you know, we must distinguish economic reality from malice, it said, which kind of gave me a chill. But anyway, the point of this piece was, so don't use the Instacart app. Just go to the brick and mortar store and you can solve the whole problem. And that seems to me to be skipping over something important here.
1: So just to demystify this a bit, we've actually investigated grocery chains themselves too, in addition to Instacart and other retailers. And grocery chains have their own e-commerce platforms, mm-hmm. their own mobile apps, mm-hmm. their own online shopping. And they employ the same pricing strategies that Instacart does.
0: Right.
1: We did a full investigation of the second largest grocery chain in the United States, Kroger, which has a loyalty program, a free loyalty program, with 62 million consumer profiles that you can access if you live in a state that has a law that allows for that direct access to personal company profiles, but in essence groups you into a particular segment for Kroger and gives you personalized promotions and discounts. When half the store is discounted, that means that, you know, there's no one true price and that promotions and discounts end up being the ultimate true final price for a lot of products sold there. So that's all to say that just because Instacart was caught or flagged in this particular instance doesn't mean that other retailers are not doing this. In fact, every retailer is doing this. It just depends on the amount and the gravity and the scale. And, you know, one additional point, I've

0: just proved we were asking basic questions and then trying to figure out, is this a problem or is this an issue? And clearly, the story speaks for itself, and Instacart's response in that story speaks for itself. So, you know, I really stress to people when they have an instinctual sort of gut reaction to a company's defending itself or saying XYZ, if a piece of journalism or a piece of academic research is fully reported out and actually looks and talks to the other side and incorporates that into the work product, that means they're doing due diligence, and it means you can actually, you know, take all of the information there at face value as being a good faith representation of what's actually happening.
1: And start with transparency. I mean, transparency is the beginning and end, right? You know, if you are making very clear your methods and putting forward that back and forth, then folks can read it. I get tripped up when media trips into ideology, like, for example, in, and I'm going to unfortunately quote from this same person, but I think it's important. This column in opposing this Instacart research says, quote, by forcing price uniformity and parity, which is in scare quotes, parity, we break the feedback loops that make these complex networks work. This likely forces companies to raise baseline prices for everyone or bake costs into higher service fees, close quote. Now, there's a lot going on there, but I love how companies are forced to raise prices for everyone. You know, there's never any other option. There's never lower CEO pay. There's never lower shareholder profits. They're not an option. It's always that capitalism works in a subtle way that you, dummy, don't understand, and you're breaking feedback loops, and that's going to backfire, and it's going to raise prices for everyone. I guess I object most vehemently to the patronizing of this kind of coverage.
0: Yeah, without directly sort of characterizing the messaging there, right? One thing I think we can confidently say from, you know, a purely independent journalistic perspective, which is that these systems, while the architecture of them, right, the tech is complex, the end result is not. When you have five different prices for the same product sold at the same time from the same store, right, that is price manipulation. That is profit maximization. That means that some customers win and some customers lose. And you don't know if you're on the winning side of that equation or on the losing side of that equation. And that is the net result. These systems, this tech, and especially things that involve large language models or AI, yes, they are incredibly sophisticated. They are incredibly complex. But the end result is not. And that's why I think customers and regulators are really responding to this, because they see the practical import and the impact on real-life Americans, and they want to have a first-order conversation. Do we want this? Right. Is this something that we should allow, or should we structure things in a different way where we address it before we let the tech set prices and do what it wants?
1: Absolutely.
0: Right?
1: Yeah.
0: And so I think that's a really important thing to stress, is to just sort of step back, 30,000 foot view. You know, do we want this? And is this something that, you know, affects people? And the answer clearly on the latter point is yes. It is a huge impact on people's pocketbooks, and it's something that really affects Americans every single day in their financial lives.
1: Well, and just finally, in terms of, are media the space to have that conversation about, do we want this? Because what I'm now seeing is a wave of coverage that's kind of like, here's how you can take steps to counter algorithms, you know? So it seems like media are going to sell us the disease and then sell us the cure, you know? Like, so now I don't need to just work 60 hours a week. I have to come home and puzzle out how to outsmart the supermarket so I can make my wages pay for food. You know, at a certain point, what do we ask of journalism in terms of who they're representing, who they're speaking for, and whether they will provide the space to have that conversation that you're talking about is this something we want?
0: Yeah. And, you know, I'm glad you asked that last question, because when experts speak to what should consumers do or how should they react with this information in hand. There's differential pricing happening at the grocery store or, at a retailer or with, a travel booking company. How

0: should you respond? In a lot of cases, it means basically a prescription for a more Luddite existence, which is, you know, again, not necessarily a solve for many people that rely on these services, right, and that really have no other option.
1: Mm-hmm. Mm-hmm.
0: But really, when you speak to experts and ask them, what should people do, a lot of them say, go to a store, maybe a company or a brand that doesn't practice this type of surveillance or dynamic pricing en masse. Buy in bulk, because buying in bulk does, academic peer-reviewed research shows that buying in bulk does reduce prices. Look at price labeling, and that's required usually by weights and measures departments at the state level. Look at per unit pricing. So when you want to compare prices, hopefully in a store, in a brick-and-mortar store, you can actually see the per unit pricing and compare products and shop accordingly. And go slow and have a shopping list and be deliberate about your interactions with companies. Those are not really artful, sort of cool solutions with an app you can download or a browser extension you can download. But those are the things that actually meaningfully help when you're navigating this.
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2: 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I'm Janine Jackson. 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
1: Making contact.
2: Making contact.
3: In some parts of the world, traditional herbal remedies are the norm. When we think of natural remedies, we tend to think of older generations living in remote areas in faraway countries with little access to modern healthcare. Rarely do we think about the ancient medicinal plants that might exist in our very own cities. Making Contact's Anita Johnson has more.
4: Nestled in the Skyline Hills of Oakland, California, residents have a volcano in their backyard at Sibley Volcanic Regional Preserve.
5: It's an old volcano, really, really old, 10 million years old, they say. And the entire park is structured around the energy of this volcano as it exists today. There's certain trails which are just old lava rock trails. And over the 10 million years, lots of medicine plants have evolved here. And that's what we're on the hunt for today. I haven't been here in a while, so we're just going to go like I go, looking to see what we can find. So let's go this way.
4: Michelle Elizabeth Lee, a practitioner of traditional plant medicine and a native of Oakland, California, was raised in a family of traditional healers from Mississippi and Louisiana. On this day, I joined her for a walk at Sibley to look for medicinal herbs and plants that grow wildly in the preserve.
6: Hi again. Now, we're going to go down this trail a little bit, and then we're going to go up. Because I know we were talking about thistle last time, and we were looking for it, and there was a lot that was dried up. So this is this thistle right here. And that is related to, like, the milk thistle, which we talked about, which is very, really good for your liver and your kidney. And thistle, in general, is a blood cleanser and a mental stimulant. You can actually even eat it. If this is an edible plant, if you can pick off all of the spines, because you see there's a lot of spines here, and you would just take your knife and try to pick them off either on the stem here or on this part here and eat them. It would be a lot of work to do. But if you're really hungry and out in the woods and need to eat, you can eat that. And then in terms of cooking it, I would just chop up the leaves and all of it and put it in the balls, the leaves, everything, and put it in some cheesecloth so the spines and all of the other stuff don't get out, and soak it in hot water or lukewarm water for half a day and let the medicine come out and drink it. So, you know, you might want to use a tablespoon. I kind of guesstimate anywhere from a teaspoon to a tablespoon.
4: Michelle is the author of Working the Roots, over 400 years of traditional African-American healing, a collection of natural medicine and health practices that emerged out of the necessity to survive.
5: This right here, which is pine cones, which is also good medicine, you know, that you would use with the pine tar, the pine sap from the tree and the leaves. And you'd not want it to be as dry as that, but if it was, I'd still use it when I'm making a big brew of pine to deal with colds, cough, and congestion, or as immune booster, because there's tons of vitamin C in pine. I would take that pine cone, put it in a pot with a bunch of pine needles to cover the bottom, with slicing off a piece of tree bark or wood that has some pine tar sap on it, putting it in there, throwing some water on top, putting some lemon in there, boiling it, steeping it down, and then topping it off with some peppermint, that peppermint candy. I wouldn't use that today. That's what the old folks use. I would actually use peppermint and put some honey in it.
4: The described remedies are derived from African, Native American, and European cultural practices. Many natural healing traditions emerged during the period of colonization and slavery in the United States. Experts like Michelle Elizabeth Lee are bringing life to these home remedies that were once paramount for survival. I met up with Michelle at Joaquin Miller Park in Oakland, California, to learn more about plant medicine and what inspired her to preserve this history of traditional African-American healing in North America.
5: It's a tradition that I grew up with, that I just thought everybody else grew up with, and it wasn't until I got older that I realized it was really something special. And people would look at black folk medicine or hoodoo medicine as something like old wives' tale. Mm-hmm. And I knew that these remedies and the knowledge went so far deep into a medicinal practice that I wanted people to know, no, these aren't old wives' tale. These are tried and true, proven remedies that work and that people knew how they worked and why they worked. And so there's that knowledge that's there. That's one. The other one was I felt like as black folks, African Americans, indigenous African descendant Americans, we're often not given the credit for the amount of expertise and knowledge that we have and that we brought here in order to survive. And then I felt like on the spiritual side, I felt like my ancestors were telling me to do this, to document the tradition before all of the old folks, more of the old folks die off who carry the knowledge.
4: Inspired to maintain and pass down the knowledge of her ancestors, Michelle delved into a 6-year project. From 1996 to 2002, she spoke with herbalists, healers, and community elders, mainly from the southern region of the United States, to hear firsthand accounts of how people use plant medicine for healing.
5: Hattie Hazel Pegues Clark, who is from Scotland County in Laurel Hill, North Carolina. And one of the things that, we're about the same age. I'm 62 now, so back then. And her son, Junior, and my son were good friends when we lived down in North Carolina. And one of the things that she told me, and she used these types of medicines, these traditional medicines, all her life. You know, most of the black folks down there, a lot of them have the intersection of the African and the indigenous. And she said that during the times when her children were teething, her grandmother would go and find a wasp nest that was empty. And she would get it so that they can teethe on the wasp nest, which was also would be like a anesthetic for their gums and also give them something to gnaw on. So I thought that was pretty amazing. Where are you going to find a wasp nest, right? And she says, let me read some from the book. I was raised in the country, way in the country, John Station area in Laurinburg, North Carolina. I was naturally born right here on Sneed's Grove Road. Little house still standing up, bless its heart. You see that chimney part right there? And we actually went out into the field to see that little house, which was covered in vines. My father was born and raised in South Carolina, right near McCall. His mother was Indian, and his father's mother was Indian. On my mama's side, my grandmother was Indian too, a Cherokee. Her name, now get this, was Calafia White. Like Queen Calafia. I was like, wow, how from way back then, and their knowledge, their connection to who we are much is probably deeper than we realize. She was a pretty brown-skinned woman. She had straight hair, reddish. I loved her hair. She taught me a lot. My grandmother taught me, my mama, how to use the medicines, and they both taught me. Rabbit's tobacco is the best medicine. I make tea from rabbit's tobacco every year starting in October. So there we go with the preventative, you know, remedies. Treatment so that you don't have to go like, oh, she's really sick and now I've got to, you know, get her to be unsick. If you're taking care of yourself and doing the preventative all year long, the cleansing, seasonal and all of that, then you don't have to get the heavy duty medicine and get sick.
7: Talk about the rabbit's tea. What is that?
5: Yeah, she do the rabbit's tobacco. Well, rabbits, have you heard of rabbit's tobacco? So rabbit's tobacco is also known as cat's foot, everlasting, life everlasting, poverty weed, sweet balsam, a number of different folk names. It is good for colds, congestion, and flu. The health benefits and medicinal properties are anti-inflammatory, antispasmodic, antiviral, diuretic, it's an expectorant, and also can be a mild sedative, so that expectorant deals with congestion and flu. Rabbit tobacco was a popular medicine and a tobacco substitute used by children in rural areas because of its mild sedative effect. So I guess they were getting a little high. Rabbit tobacco medicine was smoked for respiratory ailments, which I have smoked it before. Put it into it. Thank you. Now I'm remembering in a pipe, you know, and you would think that if you have respiratory ailments or if you're coughing, you wouldn't, but they did. Put it into a pipe and you would smoke it, and it would help to relieve sinusitis and head colds and congestion. In hot teas, it was used to treat viral infections, sore throats, fevers, diarrhea, colds, congestion, flu, pneumonia, asthma, and coughs. Rabbit tobacco may also have diuretic and antispasmodic properties. It's an herb that is often used with other healing herbs in preparation to treat other ailments.
4: How did you come in contact with these people?
5: Well, it was by word of mouth. You know, some I started off with my family, and then they would tell me someone else, and then they would tell me someone else, and they would tell me someone else. I mean, that's really how it went, by word of mouth. Simple as that, wherever I was living at that time.
4: Why was it important for you to include the stories of these people in the telling of traditional, you know, healing medicines?
5: Well, because let me just read this part. In each section that I interviewed, I talk about the people's lives, but also there's a whole section on ailments and remedies. Like, for example, Mrs. Wood says, and this is why it's important. When I was growing up, I never heard nobody having no high sugar or high blood pressure, none of that in those days. Several people told me that. People made their own remedies and healed themselves because in those days they didn't see no doctors and they weren't able to. They didn't have the money. The doctors would come if you had the money and send for them, but it depended on how far they were from you because they drove a horse and didn't have no cars. So it was important for me to have their words authentically, because in the academic world, too often it's misinterpreted, or then it's regurgitated in from the point of view of the academic. And I wanted to steer clear of that because it's them. It's not me. It's not about me. It's about them and their wisdom. And that's why all of the stories connect. The ailments and remedies by themselves are not fully understood unless you knew who she was, where she came from, and who she knew that her ancestors were. She knew her grandparents, her great-grandparents, you know, and Mrs. Ola B. Hunter Woods. In each section, I put down when the person was born and when they died. So she was born October 2nd, 1905.
4: It's stories like Ola B. Hunter Woods and Hattie Pegues Clark and the use of rabbit's tobacco that reflect a traditional knowledge of a people and their connection to the land. A cultural consciousness that helped folks thrive despite the moral depravity of colonization and slavery.
8: Early on, when we were stripped of everything.
4: Brandy Mack, she's a holistic health educator and permaculture designer.
8: We had to leave some of our things like our shea nuts and, you know, but we were smart and put certain seeds in our hair and braided them into corn rolls and brought the plants over and planted them, right? Because sometimes master will leave you somewhere for days till they found who owned you. So we would get over here and still plan out the medicine that we needed, essential and dandelions and things that need to happen, right?
4: It was this deep knowledge about herbal medicine combined with the need to survive that allowed traditional African-American and indigenous healing practices to flourish. We can see examples of this impressive medicinal plant expertise in the life stories of people like Hattie Pegues Clark or George Washington Carver.
8: If one should want to get an example of early botany and medicine folks, George Washington Carver was so smooth and smart, and I'll say, but also frail, because part of what allowed George Washington Carver to stay and become the botanist that he was that he was able to go out to talk to the trees, and he would come back and be able to fix a tincture for Massa, and he would feel good. And they said, wait a minute, you making this stuff and it's making us better when you go out and talk to these plants and trees and things. So we'll give you a little cabin to make up those concoctions. So it was more than peanut butter. I always have to remind folks, because this is the one thing, again, the society will, as soon as we hear George Washington Carver, oh, that was peanut butter. That was like one of the last things that George Washington Carver elevated and brought to this country around holistic medicine.
4: It's this overlooked history that many healers and holistic educators like Brandy Mack and Michelle Elizabeth Lee are working to hold on to in the face of adversity and modernization.
5: Well, when people migrated up from the South to the North, you know, a lot of them wanted to, they felt they were too countryfied and didn't really understand the value of being countryfied or having all of this land instead of moving up into a, you know, an apartment or a tenement and a little lot in the North. And then just leaving, a lot of folks, you know, said that they didn't, the people I interviewed, but that their children or people they knew would go up north and leave the countryfied medicine. You know, so maybe it skipped a generation or two before we came, you know, back to it. And then throughout gentrification in all across the country, that is actually just destroying the habitat where a lot of the herbs used to be. As when we went out, we would go to different spots, and I was looking where to take you. I was like, okay, well, a year ago, there used to be a field of comfrey and mullein and these other herbs here. Now there's two buildings that are here. People are looking at some of the plants and as weeds, you know, and what's the word I'm looking for? Invasive, you know, and that they don't want them there, and they're replacing them with more drought-resistant, quote-unquote, because if the weeds are there through the drought, then they're also drought-resistant and they're medicine, you know. But these other plants that are more decorative, that really aren't doing anything except making the landscape look decorative and could possibly be damaging the soil, particularly if they put the wood chips down, which are most of them have dye in them. So that is really, it's damaging our access or ability to go out and get these medicines that used to be out there, you know.
4: Michelle is acknowledging not only the extreme environmental devastation that comes with industrialization, but also the total loss of ancestral ways.
5: We don't have our sense of community and self, and we never had sovereignty within this country. But at least to be able to contain who we are. And as I like to say, the comfort and confidentiality of the Black community. And since that's been pretty much decimated and absolved, and we are absorbed into the dominant culture now, then we're kind of like going along that way, and our ancestral ways are lost. It's not being passed down. Everyone's being pushed in going towards corporate medicine to heal themselves. I mean, if we don't control our destiny, if we don't control our communities and our environment, if we don't control the knowledge of our history and we're not taking command of it, then it's difficult for us to do this because we don't know who we are and where we came from. You know, and what we did in order to survive. So it's difficult. It's challenging.
4: That's Michelle Elizabeth Lee, author of Working the Roots, Over 400 Years of Traditional African-American Healing. 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To stay up to date with our shows and get more information about the people profiled in this episode, visit us at radioproject.org. Now back to A History of Traditional Root Healing on Making Contact.
5: Yeah. And then this down here, as you can see, it has some nice leaves on it down here that you can actually eat if you need to eat it. You can make your mustard plaster for congestion, you know, on your chest and bronchitis, you know. I think we talked about that, how to make that last time. If not, it's in the book. And then also these leaves down here, these are some nice big mustard leaves. And it does taste like mustard. Here's another one over here.
9: I have some tobacco here. And whenever I come into the forest, you know, I know that there are particularly special energies here in the forest, and I like to offer something back always, like as a prayer. So I offer the tobacco and a little bit of water, especially if I'm going to take anything out.
5: Mm-hmm. That's right.
4: That's Estrella Divina. She's a mentee and friend of Michelle, who joined us for our walk through the Sibley Volcanic Regional Preserve. With this offering of water to the land, both Estrella and Michelle exhibit an indigenous practice of respect of the land and reciprocity. Michelle Elizabeth Lee.
5: A lot of times I'll just say Ashe Aho, you know, which is Ashe, which is African, Aho, which is Native. Mm-hmm. So, you know, particularly when we take something that we're not supposed to take, that karmic energy comes back. And the same like Sister Estrella was saying in the forest. A lot of times when I go out to gather stuff, if I'm up north or here, I'm usually by myself, and I'll sing my own songs. You know, there's really only one song that I remember that I learned in North Carolina, but it's so powerful. And I'm going to sing it to you right here, and it's very short. I'll walk through the forest, and I'll talk to my ancestors or talk to, you know, other ancestors of friends that I know, and I say, Tani wachi yaho, Tani wachi yaho, Wonton kataya, Wonton kataya, Tani wachi yaho, Tani wachi yaho, Wonton kataya, Wonton kataya. That means Great Spirit, energies of the universe, I'm here. I am grateful and thankful for you. I'm walking in the way that I hope honors you and in a balance of you. So acknowledging all of the spirits and the energy for good. And I usually carry a stick. This is what my grandmother, my Mississippi grandmother, had told us. You know, taking a stick, and it's also in the book because it had been confirmed by Sister Imani Ajanaku, who had the Botanica way back on the day on Foothill and High in Oakland, or 47th. You find a stick, and you hit it on the ground three times, and you call your ancestor. Now, my grandmother taught us that a long time ago when I was a young girl, particularly if we were in trouble. Now, if you get in trouble, call Mama Edmonia. Call Aunt P. Zoot. Hit it three times in the ground. So usually I look for a stick while I'm walking. I'll sing my song. I'll just talk to the ancestors, and I hit my stick.
4: These traditions demonstrate a core principle of reciprocity, an understanding that the earth doesn't belong to us, but rather we belong to the earth. This awareness that we are all interconnected was instilled in Michelle at a young age by her elders. Now it is her responsibility and passion to pass this knowledge on to the next generation.
10: I enjoy speaking about traditional African American healing practices. I enjoy talking about the history of our people in this country, much of it which is not told. A lot of schools don't teach history anymore. So I interweave them together, impart history as well as that knowledge base to keep it going and to hopefully spark an interest in the youth and the people I'm talking to continue this tradition and to explore more. And also, most importantly, so that they can take their own health in their hands. I also like giving information, the historical and the medicinal knowledge information, because I want people to know, and particularly the youth to know, that we come from a tradition of resiliency, of scientific and medical knowledge, of being able to be Jedi and pivot in our situations no matter what they have been and are today, and continue to thrive. And I really love starting off my talks and conversations with, did you know it was an enslaved African who taught the process of inoculation against smallpox that led to a vaccine? That was the first instance of inoculation / vaccine in this country, in colonial America, let me say. And it was brought here by an enslaved African named Onesimus, who showed the person who was enslaving his master, because so many people were dying of smallpox and they had no cure for it. And a lot of enslaved Africans were not, because they brought that tradition from Africa. So our knowledge base, our resiliency, our ability to persevere and to make anew and survive is astounding. And oftentimes, historically, we don't hear that, whether we're getting the kind of manufactured educational version of history of this country, or from somewhere else. It always just deals with, and a lot of times, our history here being enslaved and coming out of slavery. Well, when we came here, we brought our knowledge and our abilities and our perseverance to not only move the whole country forward, but also to survive and thrive and to make it a much better place for everybody. And so I also want to plant those seeds in them. Traditional healing practices is a community practice, honoring our ancestors, mentoring. I know that mentoring doesn't just stop with the person I may be working at that time, because a lot of them are working in the community and giving the information in the community. And if I can help them to be better and to grow in the way that they need to grow, then that's what it's about. But also, it's a two-way street. I learned so much from them.
4: Michelle Elizabeth Lee is committed to preserving traditional African-American healing practices and knowledge, similar to that of well-known holistic health practitioner, Queen Afua, and educator, Louisa Teach, PhD, all aligned with the traditional African and indigenous healing and the maintenance of one's mental and physical health.
5: The power to heal ourselves and to stay healthy is within us. And to get in touch with your bodies, our own bodies, because we should know us more than any doctor can tell us. And to know when, you know, to consult with the doctor, look at the doctor as not the all be all, but as a partner with you in maintaining your health. And that we come from a strong line of people who survived. So that resiliency and that knowledge is within us.
9: I think this is a soap group.
5: Mm-hmm.
9: And the Ohlone people, they pull this up and it lathers, actually.
4: Reporting from Oakland, California, I'm Anita Johnson. 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

Hi, it's Bruce Johnston from the Beach Boys, and I am a local guy, and I have to plug something. 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I've been a member since the beginning. I'm one of the founders of the advisory board. I'm so into it. Still surfing, and I love it as much as being one of the Beach Boys doing all of this incredible music that Brian Wilson wrote, and I was honored to be able to even sing it. So life is good. 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

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Right now we're listening to Mexican Wave by La Bonzón Imaginaire from their album Synthesizer Magazine. And we have a very special Cinco de Mayo edition of Disintegration today, playing some very cool post-punk and goth music from the great state of Mexico right here on KCSB-FM in Santa Barbara. You don't want to miss this episode. Stay tuned. We're going on all the way until noon on this beautiful Tuesday, Cinco de Mayo, right here on KCSB in Santa Barbara.

You're listening to Disintegration, the only goth show right here on KCSBFM in Santa Barbara. And this is Venus by Glia from their EP release called Venus. Before this, we heard Tres AM by Rey Rata from the EP by the same name as well. And before that was Bajas Frecuencias by Nataismo from their album called Uno. And at the top of our set was Mexican Wave by La Bonson Imaginaire from their album Synthesizer Magazine. From 2024. If you're just joining us, we're doing a very special episode of Disintegration, celebrating some of the best music in goth and post-punk from the great state of Mexico. Right now we're listening to Besos Ocultos by Alde from their album called Besos, right here on KCSBFM in Santa Barbara. Don't go anywhere. You're going to want to stay tuned for the best post-punk en español right here on Disintegration on KCSBFM in Santa Barbara.

You just heard Esclavas by Cruz de Navajas from their album Dominación. Before that, we heard La Muerte Te Acecha by Ritual for Two from their release, also called La Muerte Te Acecha. And Ritual for Two is a duo based out of Tijuana, Mexico. Before that was Vacuum by Estrero from their album Estrero, which is a question. And then before that, we heard Mariposas Blancas by Maldita Existencia from their release by the same name, Maldita Existencia. And at the top of our set was Besos Ocultos by Alde from his album Besos. He's a solo artist based out of Tijuana as well as San Diego. If you didn't know, your host, DJ Specimen of Disintegration, am originally from San Diego. And there's a lot of cool goth and post-punk music in that San Diego scene, which I've played before on this show and you might hear up again soon. If you're just tuning in, we are doing a very special edition of Disintegration celebrating Cinco de Mayo, playing some of the very best music in goth and post-punk from the great state of Mexico. Like I said earlier, this is Abismo by Sombrío from their album called Abismo, right here on KCSB FM in Santa Barbara. Stay tuned for more Disintegration.

0: Don't you know that Santa's there in a lonesome dive in his store, where they can hide their weakness, waiting for the illness of nothingness. Hunters prefer this to a defeat. They will never be a brave street. So they move toward a remote place, into the world with random grace.
1: 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And we're listening to Skull and Bones by Mementut from their album called Post Punk from 2020. Before this, we heard the single Actos Violentos by Alcalá from 2022. And before that was Ilusiones Clandestinas by The Cena Trágica from their 2019 release called Ángel. Before that, we heard Resucitar, a single by Magnética from 2023. And before that was Luces by Margarita Quebrada from their 2020 release, also called Luces. At the top of our set was Abismo by Sombrío from their 2025 release by the same name as well, Abismo. If you're just tuning in, we are doing a very special edition of Disintegration, celebrating Cinco de Mayo and playing all the best in goth and post-punk from the great state of Mexico. So I hope you've been enjoying the show so far. I know I have. And we got another awesome hour left of amazing goth and post-punk in Espanol. So, like I said, we're listening to Skull and Bones by Mementut right here on KCSB FM in Santa Barbara. Stay tuned for more goth and post-punk up next after this brief news break.

0: scan the bottom, to see their bones behind the curtain, to let their fears come to the zoo face, to let the tears slip on their dear face. Quantas will never ask you for mercy during the last day of the journey, while they will regret their lost strength, aware that the end is at arm's length. Quantas just there and walk silently away, when that turns their life into waves. Those are the secrets kept by the bones, and one day you will find them where the stones.
1: Stay off of your phone while on your bike. Do yourself and your friend a favor by waiting the 5 to 10 minutes so that you can live long enough to get to your destination before using your phone. Tip 4, refrain from buddying up on the bike path and don't ride next to your friend. If you really want to connect with each other, ride off of the path, get off, and walk. Tip 5, roundabouts. Just keep going around until it's safe to exit. Accidents usually happen when someone jams on their brakes trying to get out of the circle on their first time around, and everyone behind them has to slow down drastically to avert a collision, creating a domino effect. Tip 6, those in the roundabout have the right of way. Wait until there is space open. Tip 7, use hand signals when turning. We can't read minds. Tip 8, keep your tires inflated. If your tires are flat, you're going slower than walking pace. Please just walk. Those were some tips on how to properly ride a bike at UCSB from various UCSB students on Reddit and your friends at KCSB FM in Santa Barbara.
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3: What's going on, all you crazy cats and shits out there? Thanks for tuning in here on KCSB, where for the next few hours, we're going to be playing some great, clean, wholesome music. Oh, wait, wait. Who are you? This is not your programming slot. What are you gonna do with that? No!
4: What's going on, Santa Barbara? The following program may be objectionable to some listeners, so if you are offended by frank discussion and our strong language, please tune out now and rejoin us in 1 hour.
5: Hi everyone, this is Annabelle Hurst with KCSB News. Today is Tuesday, May 5th, 2026, and I'm here with your weekly social justice and activism news brief. In local news, public hearings are underway that could make changes to Marine Protected Areas, or MPAs, along the Central Coast. MPAs are safe havens for marine life that support recreational activities. According to the Santa Barbara Independent, there are multiple petitions up for discussion that seek to expand or limit MPAs. Two of these focus on the Central Coast. First, a petition to create a new Chumash-led MPA in the Carpinteria area. And second, to expand an existing MPA around Anacapa Island. Public hearings are underway to discuss these changes, two of which are California Fish and Game Commission meetings taking place today and tomorrow. In state news, California's insurance department has accused State Farm of violating the law in its handling of insurance claims after the LA County fires last year. According to CalMatters, a state insurance department investigation found that in 220 fire-related claims, there were law violations in 52%. This means that State Farm could have their license suspended in California and have to pay $2 to $4 million in fees. In national news, a Supreme Court decision on Wednesday gutted a vital section of the Voting Rights Act. The ruling came out of a case from Louisiana. A congressional voting map had been redrawn to be in compliance with existing law and include 2 majority black districts out of 6, which is proportional to the state's population. A group of white voters sued, arguing that the new map was unlawful racial discrimination. The Supreme Court sided with them and prohibited race-based redistricting. The decision focuses on Section 2 of the Voting Rights Act, which prohibits racial discrimination in voting procedures and has been vital in protecting against voting discrimination in the past. Now, when challenging discriminatory voting practices, plaintiffs will have to prove that there's an intent to discriminate, which will be incredibly difficult. According to NPR, experts believe that the decision will lower minority representation across all levels of government. Thanks for listening to this week's Social Justice and Activism News Brief. With KCSB News, I'm Annabelle Hurst.
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And this is El Rey de la Noche by Prismatic Shapes from their release by the same name, El Rey de la Noche, right here on KCSB FM.

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And this is Abisal by Procesamiento Digital de Señales from their album Clutter. Before this, we heard Acércate by Calaverequis from their single by the same name. And before that was Una Máquina Letal by Da Chacal from their album Cenote. And then at the top of our set was El Rey de la Noche by Prismatic Shapes. And then right now, like I said, is Abisal by Procesamiento Digital. And if you're just tuning in, this is a very special episode of Disintegration, playing some awesome post-punk and goth music from the great state of Mexico. If you're enjoying the show so far, you might want to check out Rock Latino by Ángel and Linda every Wednesday, 6 p.m. to 8 p.m. Rock Latino is a show that features music from all over Latin America. Linda and Ángel have been hosting Rock Latino for 29 consecutive years, exploring new subcultures through the love of rock and español. 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Up next, we have a very awesome cover, Ayer Me Dijo Un Ave by Hoffen from their album The Unbearable Lightness. Originally, this song is a Caifanes song from 1994, and this is an awesome post-punk spin on it, so stay tuned for more. This is Ayer Me Dijo Un Ave on KCSB.

We just heard Envenenados by Lazarus from their album Ultragedia. Before that, we heard Unidad by Equinoxious from the release also called Unidad. And before that was the single called Animas by Inoversi. And before that was Siluetas de lo que el fuego nos quitó by Acid Fader. And then at the top of our set was Ayer Me Dijo Un Ave, a Hoffman cover of the original Caifanes song from 1994. And then right now we're listening to Eternos by Leonora Post Punk right here on KCSB FM in Santa Barbara. We're doing a very special episode, Disintegration, celebrating Cinco de Mayo by playing some of the very best in Mexican goth and post-punk right here on KCSB FM in Santa Barbara. Don't go anywhere. We have about 20 minutes left of our show, jam-packed with some awesome music. So stay tuned for that right here on KCSB FM in Santa Barbara.

You just heard Nunca Suficiente, a cover by The Glass Spells, by the original song by Natalia Lafourcade. Before that, we heard Vision of Reality by Darko from his single by the same name. And before that was Auroras Borealis by Esca. And then before that was Ya No Sé Quién Soy by Vacíos Cuerpos from their album Laberinto. And before that was Eternos by Leonora Postpunk from their album by the same name, Eternos. Thank you for joining me on this very special episode of Disintegration, celebrating Cinco de Mayo, and all the best goth and post-punk in Espanol from the great state of Mexico. We're ending on Espejo by Calaverequis, the instrumental version, right here on Disintegration on KCSB FM in Santa Barbara. Enjoy.

Save me this song. It was this writing this song or suicide, you know? And it's called Jesus Was a Crossmaker, and I hope you like it.

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Thanks for listening today. This is Runway Radio. My name is Malachi, and every week I share a playlist that's kind of loosely or sometimes strictly based around a fashion show. And this week it's Amiri Fall Winter 2026, which is inspired by Laurel Canyon. I guess Mike Amiri had bought a home in Laurel Canyon, and he wanted to just like kind of talk about LA. He's from LA, and so kind of wanted to pay homage and look at the entire kind of, you know, history through a very nostalgic lens. And so the t-shirts, some just explicitly say Laurel Canyon on them. It's very you know, kind of overt, and everyone's very 70s inspired. There's lots of Merlot velvety stuff, leather pants, the kind of, you know, sit right perfectly with the jacket, kind of high-waisted, but then kind of, you know, open flare. It's a very kind of clear recreation of this kind of era of style, but for the modern era. And anyways, that first song we heard was Jesus Was a Crossmaker, live at Boston Music Hall version by Judy Sill. This live performance is really great. She's a maybe slightly lesser known, still pretty famous Laurel Canyon artist, and this live song is very great. Just kind of kick it off with a, you know, prototypical person from the scene. And yeah, we're going to have some other stuff. It'll be a little bit more loose, not exactly all stuff from the scene or, you know, historical artists from Laurel Canyon, just more kind of folk inspired by that time and by the, you know, kind of twin movement of Greenwich Village on the other side of the country. So we're just going to have some folk today, and it'll be loosely tied to the show. So, up next, we've got a few more songs. Stay tuned.

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You're listening to KCSB FM in Santa Barbara on 91.9 FM or KCSB.org, however you choose to listen. This is Runway Radio with Malachi, and yeah, we're going to go through those last few tracks. That last one we heard was Hearts Against the Wind by two Laurel Canyon staples, Linda Ronstadt, one of the most, you know, famous, iconic ones, and then slightly less so, maybe J.D. Souther, or Souther, I guess. Yeah, beautiful little duet here, love the song. And before that, we had a more explicitly thematic one, was Laurel Canyon Home by John Mayall and John Mayall and the Blues Breakers, his backing band. Yeah, this whole album is kind of about his time there, Laurel Canyon Blues. Yeah, very just, you know, explicitly about like the experience of moving through that space, and a big kind of aspect of the Amiri fashion show we're talking about today that the playlist is based off of. Yeah, Blues from Laurel Canyon is the album, and yeah, this song in particular is talking about like wandering actually through the canyon, finding places to rest, his home. And the show itself is put a lot of effort into the backdrop and the set for the fashion show. They created like a fake bookshelf that was massive, you know, spanning the walls. There was vintage furniture everywhere, with, you know, the textures

Next up, we're going to get into a few more songs, slightly less directly connected again, but still kind of sonically fitting with the general aesthetic of both the show, the fashion show, and this playlist so far. So enjoy.

0: All right, we're going to try a new song here called Talking Johnny and June, parentheses, savor the taste, parentheses, your arms around me. You ready, Al?
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Thanks for tuning in. Today I'm playing some Laurel Canyon-inspired songs as I'm talking over Carole King classic Bitter with the Sweet right now. Everything is just kind of folky, loosely folk, you know, alt rock stuff. And that last track we heard was The Roaches, The Train by The Roaches. Before that, we had Talkin' Johnny and June, Your Arms Around Me by Field Medic and Al Monae. Before that, Are You Leaving for the Country by Karen Dalton. And the first track in that run was Lover Now Alone by Kevin Vicalvi. Yeah, these songs, as I said, they were going to be a little less like directly connected to Laurel Canyon, but just still kind of echoing the sentiment. The reason we're kind of touching on this at all this week, this is Runway Radio, where I talk about a fashion show each week and make a playlist that's sort of, you know, somewhat connected to it, inspired by the aesthetics of the show, or maybe the musicians were, you know, directly influential on the show's attitude and designs itself, which is sort of the case this week with Amiri's Fall Winter 2026 menswear collection. But there are also some women's wear looks, or at least women modeling some of these looks, but they are more menswear focused. It's tailoring. It's a lot of kind of 70s sort of suiting with very fun colors. We go from kind of starting with all deep dark reds and maroons, and then it moves into kind of transitions almost like a gradient into a lot of more brown focused looks. We've got full brown suits with a little bit of kind of blue shirt under it, and then we've got brown blazer matching, well, not matching, actually kind of breaking up the fit with some blue jeans, just kind of a mix of very kind of formal, some kind of velvety nighttime going out suits that almost border on like comfortable loungewear. There's just a lot of variety in the collection, and then the colors keep transitioning. We get some green outfits, just kind of slowly goes. A nice mix again of some formal wear, some very beautiful denim. Amiri is very well known for their denim, so they've got to make some kind of classic 70s silhouettes in this show. But yeah, that's kind of it on that section. I hope you enjoyed all those tracks. Next up, we've got a really fun folk song that is definitely, I mean, not really fun, it's sad, but it's a beautiful song by Joanna Sternberg called People Are Toys to You.

0: Hello, hello. 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Thanks for tuning in today. We're nearing the end of my hour set here. This is Runway Radio. My name is Malachi. And yeah, we're going to go over those last couple, three tracks here that we just heard. Again, today we are talking about sort of we're just kind of playing folky music in general, but it's loosely Laurel Canyon inspired, as I'm talking about the Laurel Canyon themed Amiri Fall 2026 fashion show, menswear show, that's inspired by just the kind of attire of the music scene, transformative music scene there, like 60s and 70s. And yeah, those last few tracks we heard were, last was Noonday Sun by Field Medic. Again, played him a little earlier. More kind of like modern contemporary artists inspired by guys like this that we've been hearing all day. Before that, Gillian Welch and David Rawlings. I believe they just played in Santa Barbara actually recently, which is sad that I wasn't able to go to that. But yeah, this is that song was Empty Train Load of Sky by Gillian Welch and David Rawlings. Before that, we had Hazel Eyes, I Will Lead You by Josephine Foster, a sort of like experimental folk artist from the early 2000s, did some really interesting stuff. So obviously not straight from the scene we're talking about, but it's an interesting modern day sort of simulacra of that kind of scene, just kind of like how the fashion show, the Amiri show, is kind of a very strange modern, not super strange, it's pretty true to the source material actually, the clothes, but it is kind of an interesting modernization and taking these clothes that were more kind of, you know, 70s functional, just Americana wear, and then making it this kind of, you know, designer, you know, $1,000 for a piece clothing to be, you know, shown on a runway in Europe. It's just a little bit, you know, of a kind of modern day strange twisting of it. So, yeah, and then the first track we heard was People Are Toys to You by Joanna Sternberg, who I'm really fond of, super underrated artist. Definitely go listen to more Joanna Sternberg, but, yeah, that's all we have so far, and we've got one more track. Actually, yes, we've got another track coming up next, and it's going to be just about the end of my hour. I'll wrap it up after that, but yeah, this is the last track. This is going to be Why Do Men Sing by Bill Callahan off of his new album. Kind of a long one to just play us out here at the end. Enjoy.
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0: day, we're getting you up to speed on a favorite subgenre of mine, slowcore. In a similar vein to shoegaze or slacker rock, slowcore is an experimental offshoot of punk rock and post-hardcore that began in the 90s. The slowcore moniker is somewhat vague, but should be self-explanatory. It is characterized by slow, reverb-heavy, and noisy guitars, melancholy and often cryptic lyrics, and minimalist song structures. Take it in for a bit. Formative artists like Duster, Blue Tile Lounge, Lowercase Codeine, and Carissa's Weird fuse the post-hardcore sound of bands like Slint with the sad, down-tempo arrangements of lo-fi pioneer Elliott Smith, establishing a new, hushed brand of rock music that maintained a punk ethos. In the contemporary, artists like Sprain, Dead Harry, Bondo, April Magazine, Unrecovery, and even Alex G fall under the umbrella of slowcore developed by these formative bands. If you want to stay schooled on some genres, keep listening to 91.9 and work human behavior. 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

Hello, this is 91.9 KCSB FM in Santa Barbara. I'm Sarah with an H, and you're listening to Jazz Jazz Revolution. That last track was Los Amitos Latin Funk Love Song, all one word, by Gene Harris. And this is one of my, Gene Harris is one of my absolute favorite jazz pianists for his fusion sound. You can tell this track is super funky. It's got some soul vocalization. It's probably the most funky we're going to get today, but I wanted to start off with a bang. Gene Harris is known for his blues and gospel-infused style, often referred to as soul jazz. And yeah, you see that here in the vocals. And there will be a lot of soul vocalization today, which I'm super excited for, because today I'm going to be talking about the fusion between soul and jazz music, and that's what I'm going to be playing today. I host another show here on KCSB called Library Dispatch, which airs Wednesdays at 2 p.m., where me and my coworker Elle play all physical media from our physical media library that we have here at KCSB. We have, I believe, over 75,000 pieces of physical media, and I work here at the station as the music librarian, so I definitely spend a lot of time playing around with the CDs and vinyl that we have, and it's super cool. Last week on Library Dispatch, we dove into the soul and funk section we have here, and I was reminded of my love for soul music, and I've been listening to a lot of soul music since last week. And this fusion between soul and jazz is, it feels like a logical crossover, and I love how these tracks bring out kind of the warmth and feeling that jazz often has. And if you like what I'm playing on this episode, then you'll probably like what I play tomorrow, as it will be more soul and funk. So I'm excited for today. As many of these tracks are favorites of mine that I've kind of been holding on to, that have been kept in the vault and are finally getting the airtime they deserve today. So I'm very excited. The next track I'm going to play for you is by Donald Byrd, jazz and R&B trumpeter and legend. This track is Woman of the World. So I hope you enjoy this next track.

Hello, this is 91.9 KCSB FM in Santa Barbara. I'm Sarah with an H, and you're listening to Jazz Jazz Revolution. That last track, or today we're getting into some soul jazz. So that last track you heard was Things We Like to Do by Shuggie Otis. Before that was Let's Stay Together, a cover by Little Beaver. And the first track of that section was Woman of the World by Donald Byrd. And that last track, I love Shuggie Otis. He's one of my all-time favorite guitarists and really captures this like R&B soul funk sound so well. But this is definitely kind of he's definitely got some like groovy softer tracks, but I like this softer track. It has a jazzy, like almost Latin-tinged influence in there. It's off of his album Inspiration Information, which is an album I return to quite often, one of my favorite kind of soul albums. And yeah, Shuggie Otis is definitely known, but honestly I think deserves more flowers because his music is so unique in its fusion of R&B, soul, funk, rock, jazz, just everything. And I really think he's one of the most talented people in the scene. So very excited to get to play one of my favorites, Shuggie Otis. Then before that was Little Beaver's cover of Al Green's Let's Stay Together. Al Green, I mean, one of the R&B greats, and this track really never gets old for me. I found myself kind of singing along with this instrumental in the studio, and I really love this spin on the original track. I like the fuzzy, distorted nature of its recording. Little Beaver was a smaller artist, active for only so long, and Little Beaver was the stage name for William George Hale, and he got this name because of his prominent teeth as a kid. So props to him for taking that name and owning it and running with it. And I really feel like he's an underrated guitarist, in my opinion. I really love some jazz guitar, so I loved that track. And then the first track of that section was Woman of the World by Donald Byrd. Jazz and R&B trumpeter and legend, one of the few hard bop musicians to successfully explore funk and soul while still truly remaining a jazz artist. And this track feels especially soulful in its like rich, full sound, but has some key

0: play some of his music. We're going to keep moving on today with some great tracks. I'm trying to get to everything because I'm really excited about what I'm playing today. This next track is Comfort, a.k.a. Come Live With Me Angel by Leon Ware and Minnie Riperton, which I'm super excited to get to play some Minnie Riperton. Her voice is just magic, so I hope you enjoy this next track.
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Hello, this is 91.9 KCSB FM in Santa Barbara. I'm Sarah with an H, and you're listening to Jazz Jazz Revolution. Today, we're getting into some soul jazz, and that last track was Rising Dawn by the Menahan Street Band. Before that was Linda by Father's Children. And the first track of that section was Comfort, aka Come Live With Me, Angel, by Leon Ware and Minnie Riperton. And yeah, that Menahan Street Band track is so great. They're a newer contemporary band, probably the most contemporary thing I'm going to be playing today. Definitely the most contemporary. And they're from Brooklyn. They're named after a street in Bushwick, if that gives you an idea of kind of the guys in this band. But they feature musicians from some of my favorite groups, such as Al Michelle's Affair, Sharon Jones and the Dap Kings, and the Budos Band, all favorites of mine. And I really love this track. I love the guitar and the big horns, the pairing of those two. I mean, the guitar really shreds on this track, but it's paired beautifully, and it's given this big full sound by the horns, which is something soul does often. And I thought that the rain noise was kind of a nice touch. I mean, it's called Rising Dawn, so maybe it's a nod to the dew of the morning. But yeah, I really love Menahan Street Band. They're one of my contemporary favorites, so I wanted to slip that in. Then before that was Linda by Father's Children, and I found this record, their self-titled album, because of all the times it's been sampled by hip-hop artists. That's how I found like a lot of great music, was looking at what was sampled in some of my favorite hip-hop songs. This was sampled by Kanye, who's questionable for many reasons, but does have a knack for finding great tracks to sample. And this is a bit of a deep cut, as it was the only album to be released by the band. They started out as a doo-wop trio under the name The Dreams, but then evolved into this funk and soul band, Father's Children. And they definitely have some jazz influence, especially on this album, as it was produced by Wayne Henderson, formerly of the Crusaders. And the storytelling on this track is so good. If you get into the lyrics, it's all about, oh, I miss Linda. And I love tracks that are names. So if there's any Lindas out there, that's for you. And I loved the mix of the electric guitar and the strings and the gospel style vocal harmonizations. And this album was released by Archive Music Label, the Numero Group, who I centered a whole episode on them. They're one of my favorite current labels, and they do a lot of these like crate digging re-releases. So love to see that. And then the first track of that section was Comfort, aka Come Live With Me, Angel, by Leon Ware and Minnie Riperton. Such a wild duet, and I'm really excited I got to play some Minnie Riperton, since her voice is just insane. I mean, the whistle tones on this track just blow my mind. Her harmonizing vocalizations are just so good. And this is off Leon Ware's album, Musical Massage, which is a more experimental take on R&B and a really great listen. I love this duet with Minnie. Ware obviously made his own music, but is most prominently known for his production for artists such as Michael Jackson, Quincy Jones, Marvin Gaye's album, I Want You, which is one of my all-time favorite albums, and then records for Minnie Riperton herself. So the pairing makes sense. It's really well done. I really like this album from Leon Ware, and I love Minnie Riperton, one of the best voices out there. So very excited to get to play a lot of tracks that I've kind of been holding on to for a little while, and I get to share with you all. You know, this is my last quarter here at KCSB. I'm graduating this spring with a BA in English, so very excited, heading back home to the Bay, and just trying to make the most out of my last episodes here at KCSB, getting to play some of the things I've been wanting to play, and having a really good time. So we're going to keep playing some music. This last section diverts a bit from jazz, a lot of just really great soul tracks. So I hope you enjoy this next track, Gotta Get Through to You by Final Solution.

Hello, this is 91.9 KCSB FM in Santa Barbara. I'm Sarah with an H, and you're listening to Jazz Jazz Revolution. Today we're getting into some soul jazz, but that last section was definitely very soul. That last track was Leading Lady by The Notations. Before that was Time After Time by Step by Step. And the first track of that section was Gotta Get Through to You by The Final Solution. And I love that Notations track. They're a soul group from Chicago in the late 60s. They were led by Syl Johnson, who I've played before on my show. His solo work is really great. His voice is fantastic. And this is just such a great love song. The lyrics are so feelingful, but there's a line where he says, foxy, foxy lady, and it does make me think of the Wayne's World bit, and I can't lie. But that aside, this album I come back to very often. It's a compilation called Still Here, 1967-73. The Notations just have so much great work, and this is another album re-released by Numero Group. They have some fantastic soul on their roster. Then before that was Time After Time by Step by Step, and they're a 12-piece soul band from Milwaukee, Wisconsin, and the vocals on this track are so incredible. They're just heart-wrenching, and this is a song that was in rotation for me a lot in the past, and then when I was looking for what to play today, I stumbled back across it, and I'm stuck in a feedback loop of listening to this track over and over again just to feel something, because those vocals just like really come through and touch my heart. Before that, the first track of that section was Gotta Get Through to You by Final Solution. This album, Brother Man, is one of my favorite soul albums, and it has a pretty interesting story. It was originally made as a soundtrack for what some call a blaxploitation film that never made it to screen, let alone filming. And so this album was made, and by this fledgling vocal group from Chicago, and this album was just dragged around by the band for like 30 years, and then it was released by Numero Group in 2008, so another Numero Group shout out. But so cool that all this great music ended up finally getting released, and the vocals are so great in this track. Soul music is one of my favorite to sing along to. It's just so fun, and it goes all over the register, and I try to keep up, and trust, I was singing along with that one in the studio. But now it's the end of the hour, the end of my episode, and I've got one more track for you, a great track. This is Baby's Gone by Bobby Humphrey. I've said many times on my show that I love flute, so of course I love Bobby Humphrey, and she's such a great example of soul jazz. She was the first female instrumentalist to be signed to Blue Note Records, and this track is from her first Blue Note record release, Blacks and Blues, which is such a fantastic album, and this is a good long track to take us out. So thank you for tuning in today. I hope you enjoyed what soul jazz I had to play. And if you like soul and you want to hear some more, I'll be playing more tomorrow on Library Dispatch, which airs 2 to 3 p.m. on Wednesdays. We'll be digging from the KCSB Library's collection of soul. And yeah, thanks as always for tuning in. Stick around for more incredible programming, and I hope you enjoy this last track, Baby's Gone by Bobby Humphrey.

Hey everyone, and welcome to 91.9 KCSB FM in Santa Barbara. I'm your host, Just Elijah, and you're listening to my show, The Doldrums, where we talk about all things surf and skate, from cool people in the scene to events, films, art, artists, music, and more. Today we got a bit of a hodgepodge episode. I wanted to play some physical media for you guys, some vinyl, specifically 45s, but I got a little sidetracked. I do have some, and I am going to play them for you, kind of across the board from all different genres and everything, but I didn't have enough time to really dig deep into the history of 45s like I wanted to, so I'll give you guys a quick little recap in a little bit, but I just want to let you guys know that I'm going to be playing some physical media. These are some old used 45s that I've collected over the years and some that I found for this show. So if you hear any sort of record skips or fuzz or scratches, that's not your computer or your radio. It's probably just the older vinyl that I'll be spinning. But before I get into that, I wanted to say that I am going to be running a giveaway today. I'll be giving away 2 tickets to go see the film Mission Impossible, either this Friday, May 8th, or Saturday, May 9th, at 9 p.m. at After Hours, at the After Hour Films event at SBIF Film Center, which is down on State Street. It's a really cool. It's a really cool event. It is completely, we sponsor it through KCSB, and it's a nonprofit organization that we are working with to kind of get some people to go out and enjoy some cool films and kind of get together and check out what SBIF is doing. So stay tuned for some more information about that. I'll talk about it once we get into the show in a little bit. But if you're interested, tune in, and I will drop the info on that in a little bit. But to really kick things off, I want to talk about some music recommendations that people called in last week and told me to check out. So I did some digging, and I found some cool songs by some bands that you guys told me to listen to. And I want to talk about one of them. The band is called The Tans, and I'm going to play the song We're Hanging Out. This came out in 1982. It's a local Santa Barbara band, or it was a local Santa Barbara band, and this song specifically was featured in the film featured in the film Off the Wall 2, which came out also, I believe, in either 1982 or 1983. But it was a really cool kind of significant surf film that was shot on Super 8 by Dave Natal and John Mickey. And it showed some really awesome contemporary surfing from the 80s with surfers including Tom Curran, Davy Smith, Sean Thompson, Kim Meering, and was shot across a bunch of different locations in California, from up north to local spots here in Santa Barbara. And it's really awesome. It's got some pretty sick little claymation shots that are awesome and fun to check out. So if you guys are interested, you should listen to the band The Tans if you like what you hear, and then also check out that surf film because it is really fun. And if you are local to the Santa Barbara area, I'm sure that you'll recognize some of these spots and it'll just be a good time. So without further ado, I hope you guys enjoyed this song, We're All Hanging Out by The Tan, and then another caller recommendation after that, which I will play. So I'll catch you guys in a little bit. More details on the giveaway. And enjoy the music for now while I set up these 45s and spin them for you guys. All right, I'll catch you in a bit.

All right, welcome back, everybody. Once again, this is 91.9 KCSB FM in Santa Barbara, and you're tuned in to The Doldrums, a show about surf and skate culture, focusing on cool people, music, art, artists, and everything else in between in the scenes. I'm your host, Just Elijah, and you just listened to the song Universal Melody by Crucial DBC. It's a local California band that was playing gigs around the 1980s. A lot of shows here in Santa Barbara, up north in SLO, down south Laguna Beach, and everywhere in between. And Crucial DBC seems to kind of have an awesome community that follows them. They played awesome shows, and anyone who has any comments on them say that the live shows are just amazing. And on top of that, they were just a really amazing band with just great people who would play. And Crucial DBC was kind of like a ska rock, reggae rock band, and that came from a recommendation, which thank you so much for recommending Crucial DBC to me. I've been kind of on the hunt for their music. It's been fun because there's not too much out there, so you really have to look for it, and then when you look for it, you find the people who really cared about them, and it's awesome to see that community come together. But yeah, I really like them. I believe that's off their album. It might just be a self-titled album, but I'm not completely sure. If you look up Crucial DBC and Universal Melody, you'll find kind of like a little slew of different songs that have been digitized off that album and put online by some people, and you can go check them out and kind of tune into that little piece of Santa Barbara music history. And then, yeah, before that, it was The Tans with their song We're Hanging Out that was featured on the film Off the Wall 2, kind of like a unique Super 8 claymation surf film that came out in the 80s with some pretty prominent surfers at the time. But yeah, I want to tell you guys more about the giveaway. So we're giving away two pairs of tickets to go see the film Mission Impossible down at the SBIF Film Center on State Street in Santa Barbara. This is part of the After Hours Films program, which is with KCSB and SBIF, Santa Barbara International Film Festival, two non-profit organizations. And it's just kind of like a cool little community event to go out and watch an awesome movie. And if you're interested, you can call in at 805-893-2424. And I can put you guys down for one of the two pairs that we have. Once again, this is Friday, May 8th, or Saturday, May 9th at 9 p.m. So either date, just let me know. If you're interested, those tickets, we can give them away to you guys, to our community of wonderful listeners. Really appreciate you guys, and I hope you guys are enjoying the show and all the shows that we have here at KCSB to offer to you guys. And yeah, once the music starts again, just go ahead and call that number. Once again, that's 805-893-2424, and we'll have two pairs to give away. So while the tickets last, you can call in and we can work that out. But without further ado, I'm going to play some of these 45s that I've collected for you guys. The first one, 1 second, I have to double check the name. So the first one is a track called Shadow by Rudy Raga. Rudy Raga and San Mi. So this is kind of like an eclectic 45 that I picked up. Reggae 45s were actually pretty common out of a lot of studios in Jamaica. I believe this is from a studio in Kingston, Jamaica, where reggae bands just kind of record one of their songs as a single and kind of put it out there for an audience to have. I wanted to play this one just to kind of ride off the, you know, coattails of the last two little reggae ska songs we played earlier. So I wanted to kick it off with this guy. And then after that, we're going to have some more music rolling in. That kind of is also, they're also 45s. And then I'll just kind of keep it going from there. But once again, if you're interested in those tickets, two pairs at the SBIF Film Center, down on State Street,
Saturday and Friday at 9 p.m., Mission Impossible. You can call 805-893-2424 and put your names down, and we'll get those going to you guys. But for right now, hope you enjoy the music, and I'll catch you guys in a little bit.

All right, welcome back, everybody. You're listening to 91.9 KCSB FM in Santa Barbara, and I'm your host, Just Elijah. We're spinning some 45s right now, little focus physical media episode that I wanted to do. I know that I said I was going to play a reggae track, but then I hit the wrong button, and this technology is old, you guys, so I'm sorry about that. I accidentally played the track that I wanted to play second first, and that was Que Vivan Las Embras, excuse my poor Spanish, by Mike Lowry. That's a 45 that I picked up. I mostly picked it up just because it had a really cool cover, but also because it said it was Latin, kind of cumbia soul, and I'm stoked with it. So yeah, that was added to the collection for sure, and I wanted to share it with you guys. And then after that, I played a song which I meant to play, which was Shadow by Rudy Raga and Son Hee, I believe. That's the one that came out of Kingston, Jamaica, little reggae track. And it was super, super sick. It was super kind of mellow vibes. I believe that was actually made a little bit later. I want to say like 80s, late 80s. So it kind of had some more like contemporary reggae kind of vibes to it, similar like Buju Banton on this one of the vocals on there. Pretty cool though. And then after that was the track, hang on, I have to grab it real quick. It was the track Explosion in Your Soul by the Soul Survivors. I really liked that one. At first I was kind of apprehensive because this was a random pick for me. All I saw was that it said psych and soul for the description, but I grabbed it anyways because it was less than $5, and when a 45 is less than $5, it's kind of like, why not? And also psych soul, or was it psych soul, kind of sounds awesome, and it was pretty awesome. I was actually, you know, chatting with some people when I was buying some of these and collecting my own 45s for my collection, and they're like, yeah, you know, you go down that rabbit hole where you just want to buy all of them, and then you got to kind of like stay back for a little while, but eventually you go back into it. And there's a lot of cool things that come up with 45s, from them just having very like prolific artists that release singles in them, to entire record labels, Motown, Atlantic, a lot of those Detroit record labels put out a lot of good music as singles on 45s, which kind of changed the music industry for a time. 45s actually were very like seminal in changing the music industry, because you're able to release a single song at a time, and that started in 1959, I believe, with RCA Records. They're the ones that invented 45 double speed or half speed records, and then artists started releasing their singles on them that featured top songs that would either be on albums later or from the past, and then it kind of blew up after that. Like I said, a lot of those Motown, Chicago Stax type artists and recording studios were putting songs out this way. These were also used in technology like jukeboxes and other really cool, you know, little like music, physical media music inventions that came about. So now you could find, you know, a song anywhere. Eventually this kept going because 45s are relatively cheap, fast, and easy to make. So smaller artists were able to put their music out. In the 70s, the punk scene started to use 45s because they played their songs a lot faster, obviously, and they could put a few songs on a 45 and get it out there for the same price and get their music to a wider audience, which is what they did. And that's kind of still prominent to today, actually. Or at least up until the 90s. I'm sure it's still around today. It's just hasn't kicked off yet. Maybe it'll come back around. But yeah, some artists up until today still put music out on 45s, just kind of like a special commemorative thing, but also because
Before CDs and tapes, it was cheap and easy to get music out in like a legitimate way. In fact, those two songs I played earlier on my show, I believe, also were released on 45s. And those bands were in Santa Barbara in the 80s. So 45s have been around. They've been changing the music scene for a while. They, even with that little reggae 45 that I played, same deal, cheap, easy, accessible to artists, and they're able to get their music out. And it just really grew a lot of the music scenes out there and brought a lot of great music to people. So that's why I love 45s, and that's why they're so fun to check out, because you can just go flip through them and you're going to definitely find a bunch of artists that are completely unknown, unrecognizable, but you could also find famous popular ones. And that means that you're that means that if you dig in the crates long enough, eventually you'll find a really groovy track that you may really enjoy. And it just opens the doors to new artists, it opens the doors to new genres, to new feelings in music, and they're just really amazing in that sense. I wanted to do a longer episode on 45s, but I had a pretty busy weekend and just didn't have time to flush that out, but I still wanted to mention how much I love them. And we got some more to play too, and some more topics to cover, but once again, we got a ticket giveaway, giving away two pairs of tickets to go see Mission Impossible. That is going to be happening, May 8th, Friday, or May 9th, Saturday at 9 p.m. down at S. Biff's Film Center on State Street here in Santa Barbara. Mission Impossible, it's a fun film. Came out in 1996, and it has Tom Cruise in it, maybe, I think. I don't know. No, I'm kidding. If you're interested, go ahead and call our number, 805-893-2424. That is 805-893-2424. And we can hook you up with one of our two pairs of tickets. Here you guys calling. I'll have to, call back at the next music break. But, we'll hook you up with the tickets and we can get you guys going to go see Mission Impossible this weekend. But without further ado, let's get another little track going, and I'll get started on those phone calls. This next one is another 45 that I handpicked for you guys. Truly, this is more of like a Motown, Chicago, soul, track. So I hope you guys enjoy, and I'll catch you in the next one.

All right, welcome back, everybody. You're listening to 91.9 KCSB FM in Santa Barbara. I'm your host, Just Elijah, and this is my show, The Doldrums, where we talk about all things surf and skate. Today we're spinning some 45s and just kind of having some fun, though. You just listened to the tracks, Don't Play That Song, or actually before, the last one we played was Peelhead John Crow by Sugar Belly. He is a Jamaican kind of reggae cumbia artist. Super fun track, really liked it. That one came out in 1985. And I spun that for you guys here live on vinyl with the turntables. So that's why there might have been some little skips and jumps in there. It's an older record. And then before that, you heard the song La Di Da by Billy Ford and the Thunderbirds. That was a 45, and I like that one. That one's pretty fun. And then finally, before that, Don't Play That Song by Ben E. King. A little bit of a sad one, but oldie but a goodie. Just kind of spinning some physical media for you guys. And earlier I talked about my love for collecting 45s. They're just so cool, in my opinion. And these are some recent adds to my collection that I want to share with you guys. But yeah, once again, we're doing a ticket giveaway. We got Mission Impossible playing May 8th, that's a Friday, and May 9th, that is a Saturday, at 9 p.m. at the SBIF Film Center. We got about 10 more minutes, so call in to claim those. We have two pairs, and we can get you on the list to go see those. SBIF is a nonprofit, same as us here at KCSB, and they put on cool films and events for you guys, the community, to go check out. And we're giving away two tickets to go see Mission Impossible this weekend. So if you're not doing anything, don't have plans, call in. We can make it happen. Call in when the music starts playing. I can put you guys down for the list. I also wanted to do a little shout out. As you may know, it is Cinco de Mayo, the day the unlikely but historic victory of Mexico against the Mexican army against the French army. It's a day to celebrate for Mexican heritage. I wanted to talk a little bit about some songs. There's actually this song called Farewell Amigo by the band Ween that I thought of. It always comes around because it talks about Cinco de Mayo, and it always comes around and you start seeing it everywhere around Cinco de Mayo. But it was off of a surf film called Magnaplasm that had Bruce Irons and some other big surfers in the scene. I guess that's the closest thing I could get to a Mexican-themed surf film just right off the dome. But if you've ever been to surf trips in Mexico, you know that it's a special place. But I wanted to go deeper than just some silly surf film. I wanted to play some Mexican music for you guys. So this is one that is pretty popular, comes at a recommendation from my friends and I. This is Chelino Sanchez, Prenda del Alma, famous Mexican artist, famous song, and I wanted to play it in celebration and honor of Cinco de Mayo. So Feliz Cinco de Mayo to everyone out there, I hope you think about the history and context of the event, and the culture and Mexican heritage behind it all. If we got time, I'll spin another like Latin American 45 that I have queued up. But I want to start with this one for you guys. But once again, call in for those SBIF tickets. The phone number is 805-893-2424. That is 805-893-2424. Call in when the music starts and I can set you guys up. But for now, enjoy. I'll catch you guys on the flip side.

All right, welcome back, everybody. That wraps up my show. That last track that you just listened to was La Pobreza by Mike Lauer. And before that, it was the song Prenda de Alma by Chalino Sanchez. Very, very famous Mexican artist. And I played those because it is Cinco de Mayo, and I wanted to say Feliz Cinco de Mayo and put a little shout-out out there. So, yeah, go celebrate it. And that wraps up my show, The Doldrums. Thanks for listening, everybody. And I'll catch you guys next week at 2. But stay tuned for Wooden Strings with DJ Emmett. And it's going to be a great show, and thanks for listening to KCSB and all that we have to offer. We're going to take a little break for the news and continue with regular programming after that. So have a great day, guys, and Feliz Cinco de Mayo. Catch you next time.

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You're tuned in to Wooden Strings on 91.9 KCSB FM in Santa Barbara, and I'm your host, Emmett. I hope you're all having a great Tuesday afternoon. The weather's great here in Santa Barbara, although the clouds came out quite recently as I was coming into the station. But I could think of no better place to be listening to my favorite blues and bluegrass treks with you guys today. For today's show, we're going to mix things up from the format of the last few weeks, because over the course of the last few shows, I've played about four different sets of music, each 15 minutes long. But today we're going to be cutting that in half to focus on just two. And the first of those two is going to take a closer look at the historically blues-rich city of Chicago, featuring artists who helped build the scene into what it is today, as well as current Chicago blues artists who continue to lead the live music scene decades later. For the second half of today's show, I have a set of songs that are very important to me, as they are all artists who make up the 2023 lineup of the Walnut Valley Festival, home of the bluegrass-famous National Flat-Picking Championships. Coming up on 3 years ago, I took a trip with my family over to Winfield, Kansas, in order to bear witness to one of the most unique and sonically intoxicating events that bluegrass has to offer. While this four-day-long music festival contains a plethora of accomplished groups and solo acts, the true beauty of this festival comes from the camps of patrons that get together to form huge jam circles. I'm getting a little too ahead of myself here, however, so let's get into the origins of blues music within the urban setting of Chicago. This city was chosen as a blues hotspot due to the Great Migration in the early 20th century. Also known as the Great Northern Drive, this saw a movement of African Americans to industrial northern cities due to persecution in the South and the search for a more promising future. Muddy Waters, one of the most notable Chicago blues musicians, moved to the city in 1943, where he and Big Bill Brunzi would develop a distinct style of the blues that would influence rock and roll music both domestically and internationally in Britain. Big Bill Brunzi is going to be starting us off today with his cover of Ernest Lawler's Digging My Potatoes.

got no money, and I have no place to go. I got no money,

All right, welcome back. Ending off the set was blues guitarist and mandolinist Johnny Young with two of his original songs, the last of which was Stealin', a mandolin-heavy blues groove accompanied by a very Chicago-style piano shuffle. The second of Young's original songs we heard was My Train Fare Out of Town, a classic slow Chicago blues track that features four members from Muddy Waters' band: Otis Spann on piano, Jimmy Lee Morris on bass, S.P. Leary on drums, and James Cotton on harmonica. Prior to the last two songs by Johnny Young, we heard from the blues bassist Bob Stroger and the Headcutters with their 2022 cover of Casey Bill Weldon's Move to the Outskirts of Town. Bob Stroger has lived and breathed Chicago's live music scene since he was a teenager, when he moved to the city in 1955, living in the back of a nightclub on the West Side, which used to book huge blues acts like Howlin' Wolf and Muddy Waters. Moving on to some more voices in the Chicago blues scene, we're going to take a listen to another modern artist by the name of J.B. Ritchie, who unfortunately passed away back in November of 2021. Yet he provides us with a blistering cover of Muddy Waters' Trouble No More, which was made famous by the Allman Brothers Band on their debut album in 1969. Here's J.B. Ritchie's version getting us started again. Once more, this is Wood and Strings on 91.9 KCSB FM in Santa Barbara.

Welcome back once again. For those of us who are just joining, you're listening to Wood and Strings on KCSB FM in Santa Barbara, and I'm your host, Emmett. That last song we heard in our dive into the Chicago blues scene was from Ruthie Foster with a cover of Arthur Crudup's That's All Right, which was recorded in the same Sun Studios room that Elvis used to record his extremely famous cover of the song. Before that, we heard from Sonny Boy Williamson and his original composition, City of New Orleans. Williams was the pioneer of blues harmonica in the post-war scene and is noted to have mentored several upcoming blues artists in Chicago, including the insatiable Muddy Waters, whom we've talked about extensively. Leading up to Williamson's performance, we've heard the Steepwater Band's Slow Train Drag. This group commonly relies on heavy electronic instrumentation, but takes it down to a much lower level with this acoustic blues track. And that was our look into the Chicago blues scene and its existence through 8 decades. I'd like to now direct your attention to another program that we're incredibly lucky to have here at KCSB, which is Jazz Jazz Revolution, with Sarah with an H. You like jazz? We're not talking about the stuff that plays in elevators or while you're on hold with customer service, but true artistry in music. Jazz is a revolution. It's exciting, often controversial, and makes people think. Throughout the ages, jazz has survived through evolution and invention. Sarah with an H's show, Jazz Jazz Revolution, takes you on a tour of jazz's journey through time and space in the pursuit of feeling through music. You'll hit Japan, Latin America, the Bayou, and more. You'll hear the old greats and the new soon-to-be greats with some fun facts along the way. Are you down for the ride? Tune into Jazz Jazz Revolution with DJ Sarah with an H on 91.9 KCSB FM in Santa Barbara. Alright, now I'm extremely excited to share this next half of today's show with you all, as seeing this collection of artists back in 2023 inspired my interest in bluegrass, which is the reason this program exists today. The Walnut Valley Festival in Winfield, Kansas is unique among other bluegrass festivals for several reasons, the primary one being the abundance of musicians that flock to the campgrounds from not just all around the country, but internationally. These flat-picking contests and their custom instrument prizes draw guitar players from as local as Kansas to as far as Wales in the United Kingdom. When the festival is not featuring its main artists on stage, the acres of campground turn into their own festival, where jam circles filled with dozens of musicians pick classic bluegrass tunes, trading solos and singing harmonies throughout the night. This was an unforgettable experience, and I distinctly remember sitting under a massive wedding tent alongside easily over 100 guitar, upright, bass, and banjo players, all picking in sync to classic songs from Doc Watson and the Monroe Brothers. While it may be hard to describe this particular experience through the festival's lineup properly, there were absolutely no slouches occupying the main Winfield stages. The first group I'd like to share with you all is the husband and wife duo Darren and Brooke Aldridge. These two have learned to harmonize beautifully with one another, and the exceptional pedal steel playing on their cover of Graham Nash's Teach Your Children is a perfect way to start our deep dive into the contents of this unique event. Here is Darren and Brooke Aldridge starting us back up.

Welcome back, everyone. The last track you heard was from the Bluegrass Ensemble Jig Jam with their instrumental composition, The Appalachian Irishman. By both the instrumental content and the title of the song, it's clear that this group prioritizes, the Irish Celtic influence that can commonly be found in the world of bluegrass. Before Jig Jam, we heard the duo of Rob Ikes and Trey Hensley with their song, Born with the Blues. I've played Trey Hensley before on this show, and I love the energy he brings to modern bluegrass music. I discovered his music during his set alongside Rob Ikes on the Resonator guitar, where their fast flat picking and huge vocal presence blew me away. We also heard from Appalachian Roadshow in their cover of Jim Van Cleve's A Lonesome Road to Travel. Their album, named Jubilation, also features Dolly Parton on the first track. With that, we're going to move forward now into some more Winfield acts. Hopefully we can get through all of these last few with just a few minutes left in our hour. Starting the last set of our show today is the Barefoot Movement with their song Going Across the Sea. This group was formed by frontwoman Noah Wall and mandolinist Tommy Norris, with several iterations of the band existing since 2006. This track provides a very classic bluegrass sound both in the vocal and instrumental content of the song. Here's the Barefoot Movement, starting us back up.

Welcome back for the final time in today's show. The last song that we heard in our exploration of the 2023 Walnut Valley Festival came from Frank Sullivan and Dirty Kitchen with their cover of Steely Dan's Ricky Don't Lose That Number. Although this cover lacks the quintessential keys and electric instrumentation that characterize many of the Steely Dan records, this bluegrass adaptation still adopts the same pleading emotion in the vocals, and I enjoyed it immensely when I heard it live several years ago. That has been Wood and Strings on 91.9 KCSB FM in Santa Barbara. I hope you enjoyed these songs as much as I have, as this week's show contains some music that I hold especially close to my heart. Be sure to stay tuned for Passenger Seat with Jules and Sinead, as they're going to be playing some bossa nova for you guys today. I've been your host, Emmett, and I hope you all have a wonderful rest of your Tuesday afternoon.

Too late tonight to make love again. Again. Again.

0: Hello, hello, and welcome back to KCSB FM in Santa Barbara. This is DJ Jules.
1: And DJ Sinead. Happy Tuesday, everyone.
0: And welcome back to Passenger Seat. Where are we traveling today?
1: We're going to Brazil.
0: I'm so excited. I've always wanted to go to Brazil.
1: Me too. I'm so happy we're going there today.
0: Yeah, we're going to be looking at some bossa nova today, which is one of my favorite types of music to study to and also to kind of, I call it my strolling music. I like to walk to it. I like to go to the beach and listen to it. It's very laid back.
1: Yes.
0: And if you didn't know, the words bossa nova are Portuguese. So this is sort of Portuguese-Brazilian music. And bossa nova stands for new wave or new trend. So we have sort of this progressive feeling coming in here. And it's known for starting on the beaches of Rio de Janeiro in the late 50s, so that's sort of the period we're looking at here. And bossa nova is known for this very sort of blend of jazz and samba. It has this sort of 2-4 feeling in terms of timing, and also has some very rich harmonies of jazz going on, but also people say it doesn't swing like jazz, it sways.
1: Ooh, I like that.
0: And it has sort of that, it's very much, its origins are traced to samba, which is a style that was going on in Brazil right before bossa nova, but it has more of a softer sound and tempo than samba. And although it has some blues influence too, which you might hear later on.
1: Yeah, we're going to get into some more of the dancey side, the more samba-y side, a little bit later when we hear from the ladies of Brazil. Mm. And yeah, it's super fun because I feel like we never really explore songs that have different languages, but we are, everything is in Portuguese today, so it'll be fabulous. It should be super fun.
0: Yeah. And if you don't speak Portuguese, you might be wondering what they are mostly talking about. And bossa nova is mostly characterized by sort of simple lyrics, often talking about women, nature, love. We're getting into sort of our basic themes here. And the lyrics are kind of known for fitting right in with instrumentals. They're not sort of this like huge melody that soars over everything else, but they kind of fit right into it. And there's very much this sort of forward-thinking aspect of bossa nova too. It was happening during sort of the economic progression in Brazil, where the class structures were starting to shift. So that's reflected very much in the way that there's these dissonant tones and frequent key changes and sometimes very complicated, unexpected rhythms, but also sort of this anti-macho style. You know, we have this very like simple guitar, simple lyrics. So there's a lot going on here. And I think it's super easy listening.
1: And super fun. And today is really all about the music. You won't hear as much from Juliet and I as usual. You're welcome. But we're going to jump right in with a really influential artist, Nara Leal.
0: Yes. Here she goes.

0: Hello, hello, Santa Barbara. You are tuned in to KCSB FM in Santa Barbara, sitting on your radio dial at 91.9, and you are listening to Passenger Seat today, here with DJ Sinead and...
1: DJ Jules.
0: Yes, that's right, and we are listening to Bossa Nova today, which has been super fun. You just heard Samambia by Marco Perea and Nico Asumcao. Before that was Esperanca by Garoto. Before that was Whistle Samba by Maria Toledo. Before that was I'll Remember April by Luis Bonfa. And we kicked that set off with Marcha de Cuerta by Nara Leao.
1: And before I talk a little bit about Nara, do you want to give a little shout out on what we're listening to right now?
0: Yes, if you guys are liking what you're hearing under our beautiful voices today, we are backed by... Distant, the song Infancia, Distant Dreams by Casio Viana Jazz Orchestra. And this orchestra is near and dear to my art because my heart because this is my uncle Wagner's band, Chio Wagner. He is a fabulous bass player in a Brazilian jazz orchestra. They actually are all from Brazil, and they're just really talented, and it's really awesome that I have some musical family members that have been putting me on to some amazing bossa nova. So if you like the tracks that you're hearing today, you can thank Chio Wagner.
1: Yeah.
0: And he actually teaches guitar at LA Harbor City College. If anyone has the pleasure of taking his course, please do. He's fabulous.
1: Yeah. So to get into a little bit of Nara Leao, who we first heard, she is actually... Many people actually claim that the genre of bossa nova was born in her very room. And she's definitely one of those artists that hasn't gotten the respect and recognition that she deserves. And the male artists that are sort of her counterparts have taken a lot of the

0: had respect from them and never fully felt like she was a part of the genre, which led her later to kind of try to distance herself from it. But she also cites that she could never fully escape. And even when she kind of bled into other genres, she was harmonically very still much in a bossa nova range. She also followed the track of sort of getting political in the early 60s. She actually spoke out against bossa nova directly as a movement, calling it an alienating movement, which is probably coming from her own experiences growing up. And she would do some very political lyrics, which, if you remember from her first segment, wasn't that common. As I said before, it's more of a romanticized style. Yeah. But she also had a great knack for uncovering sort of underground music, just as, you know, we do here at KCSB. She researched music extensively and discovered artists including Saitano, Gil, Bethuana, and Gal, who are all pretty well-known bossa nova artists. So I thought that was a cool fact as well.
1: Yeah. Awesome lady.
0: Yeah.
1: We are going to keep the show rolling along with some more bossa nova for you all. I hope you guys are enjoying what you're hearing so far. Again, you're tuned in to KCSB FM in Santa Barbara, 91.9.

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1: and DJ Sinead.
0: And we hope you've been enjoying our Bossa Nova journey today. We just heard Magia by Dejavan, Salvador by Egberto Gizmoti, April Child by Musquir Santos, and Bahia Com H by Rosa Passos and Ron Carter. And I absolutely love those. I particularly really liked Salvador. We were both exclaiming about it.
1: Yeah, we were really excited about it. And I also really liked Dejavan. Please excuse our pronunciations. We do not speak Portuguese, but we're trying so hard because these guys are so awesome. And I really like him because he actually found his love for singing when he was 5, and he would follow his mom to the riverbank where she would do laundry, and she'd be singing with her friends, and he was so entranced by their beautiful voices that he fell in love with singing, and he knew, this is what I want to do. And I think that's so awesome because I feel like Bossa Nova has this, like, divine femininity and this romance, like, romance, and I feel like that's... His origin story is so romantic and so adorable. And
0: I like that.
1: He actually was a super talented soccer player too, but again, music trumps all. And yeah.
0: Yeah. We also heard from Moakir Santos, who had also a pretty interesting story. He had a really rough childhood. His parents either died or left super early on, and so he was raised by another family, but they were very keen on having him have a very excellent music education, and by age 14, he could play the saxophone, the banjo, the guitar, the drums, and the mandolin.
1: Very cool.
0: Very multi-talented. And he played in the band of the military police of Pariba in high school, but actually ran away from home after that. And get this, he worked for a time in a traveling circus.
1: Oh, sorry. He saw me. I laughed before you said that. I read that before you said that. That's ridiculous. That's really funny.
0: Yeah.
1: So I wonder what his talent was.
0: Spooky guy. I'm assuming music.
1: I was imagining like juggling.
0: Yeah. So he was traveling around in Brazil, and then he eventually kind of settled in the 1950s in Rio de Janeiro, like many of the other artists we've heard from. And he actually worked for the Radio Nacional as a composer, and then would eventually become the director. So another radio station connection there. He was known for being really into big band jazz, so this is a little bit of a different style than what we've heard. It was a little bit more upbeat. And he's also known for being a score composer, which I really like. I really am into film. And he scored a lot of Brazilian films throughout the 1960s. And then actually, one of my favorite film score composers is Mancini, Henry Mancini, who was also popular in the 1960s. And he actually broke into the American market with Mancini by joining his cinema music writing team. And so those two worked together, and he was sort of a ghostwriter for Mancini in the late 60s and released his first album, The Maestro, which was actually nominated for a Grammy. So had a lot of success in that arena as well.
1: That's amazing. Coming up next on our next segment on Passenger Seat here on KCSB FM in Santa Barbara, 91.9, we have our first song by a male singer, and then we're really going to highlight the amazing female voices of Bossa Nova. So get excited for that. We have some really, really strong, entrancing voices coming up next.
0: Yeah, and I don't know about you guys, but I'm feeling groovy.
1: I'm feeling groovy too.
0: Here we go.

0: Hello, hello. 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And you guys are dancing along to some bossa nova today from Brazil. We just heard Feminina by Joyce Moreno, Rio by Lenny Andrade, Upa Ninguno by Elis Regina, and we kicked that set off with Aqui O by Tonino Horta. So Lenny, really quick before we end the show, I want to tell you guys a little bit about Lenny, who was known as the first lady of Brazilian jazz. And one of the most fun things about doing these shows is getting to dig into these artists and hearing personal stories. And one story that someone that she did a duet with in 2002, they said the story about her, which I think paints a funny picture. Here's what he had to say. He said, "She arrived in the studio and took out her cigarettes. Somebody said, 'You can't smoke in the studio.' She tried to sing and came out a strangled croak. She went outside and smoked two cigarettes. She returned and she sang like a bird. If she didn't smoke, she couldn't sing." And I think that kind of encompasses Lenny and how she just kind of went by the beat of her own drum. And hey, if it works, it works. She had an incredible voice. And like I said, she was known as the first lady of Brazilian jazz and was truly a character and a pioneer of bossa nova and samba in Brazil.
1: Yeah. And love that for Lenny. We're not encouraging you guys to smoke, but it works for her. We want to end out with our last song. It's E Abrisa by Johnny Alf. And without further ado, we want to wish you a great rest of your Tuesday.
0: Yeah, thanks so much for tuning in to KCSB FM in Santa Barbara, 91.9.
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0: From the Center for Investigative Reporting and PRX, this is Reveal. I'm Nadia Hamdan, sitting in for Al Letson.
1: Let's go!
0: Hundreds of activists sailed to Gaza in the hopes of delivering aid and protesting the war.
2: All of this preparation, all of this work, it's actually come together. And we're sailing east, finally. We're heading towards Gaza.
0: But soon, they came under attack by drones.
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0: And were arrested by the Israeli Navy.
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0: Today on Reveal, we go aboard the Global Samud Flotilla. 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
6: Everyone, this is Annabelle Hurst with KCSB News. Today is Tuesday, May 5th, 2026, and I'm here with your weekly social justice and activism news brief. In local news, public hearings are underway that could make changes to Marine Protected Areas, or MPAs, along the Central Coast. MPAs are safe havens for marine life that support recreational activities. According to the Santa Barbara Independent, there are multiple petitions up for discussion that seek to expand or limit MPAs. Two of these focus on the Central Coast. First, a petition to create a new Chumash-led MPA in the Carpinteria area. And second, to expand an existing MPA around Anacapa Island. Public hearings are underway to discuss these changes, two of which are California Fish and Game Commission meetings taking place today and tomorrow. In state news, California's insurance department has accused State Farm of violating the law in its handling of insurance claims after the LA County fires last year. According to CalMatters, a state insurance department investigation found that in 220 fire-related claims, there were law violations in 52%. This means that State Farm could have their license suspended in California and have to pay $2 to $4 million in fees. In national news, a Supreme Court decision on Wednesday gutted a vital section of the Voting Rights Act. The ruling came out of a case from Louisiana. A congressional voting map had been redrawn to be in compliance with existing law and include two majority black districts out of six, which is proportional to the state's population. A group of white voters sued, arguing that the new map was unlawful racial discrimination. The Supreme Court sided with them and prohibited race-based redistricting. The decision focuses on Section 2 of the Voting Rights Act, which prohibits racial discrimination in voting procedures and has been vital in protecting against voting discrimination in the past. Now, when challenging discriminatory voting practices, plaintiffs will have to prove that there's an intent to discriminate, which will be incredibly difficult. According to NPR, experts believe that the decision will lower minority representation across all levels of government. Thanks for listening to this week's Social Justice and Activism News Brief. With KCSB News, I'm Annabelle Hurst.
0: Center for Investigative Reporting and PRX. This is Reveal. I'm Nadia Hamdan, sitting in for Al Letson. In late September, somewhere on the Mediterranean Sea, my friend Luna Spool sent me this voice note.
7: Well, it's crazy to know that I'm laying in a room where to my left and right and everywhere around me is the sea. I don't know if you can hear it in the background, but that's